And that's Joanne Shaw Taylor there with Tired of Being Right. After two acclaimed and award-winning interpretive albums of legendary blues song, 2024 7 Blues Classics and 10 Chicago Blues Classics are attributed to Giles Robinson, the harmonica virtuoso and singer. And he returns with an album of 9 all-original blues tunes called, of course, 9 Blues Originals. The album is rooted deeply in the blues tradition and seasoned with his own original harmonica style that ranges from the powerful to the delicate, and of course, his emotive singing. Here is Giles Robinson with I Ain't Got a Dog in That Fight.

Well, that was Giles Robinson there with Ain't Got a Dog in That Fight. And you're listening to The Blues Cafe with me, Steve James. And remember, if you'd like me to play your favourite blues song, or you'd like me to dedicate a song to someone, then all you've got to do is to go to my website, stevejamesblues.com. There you'll find a request form. Just fill that in with the name of the song and the artist performing it, and I'll play your choice on a future show. Also, if you're a blues artist that wants to contribute to the show, then again, go to my website, stevejamesblues.com. Go to the artist page and let me know how to get some of your music and tell me a little bit about yourself. And I'll feature your work on a future show. One of the regular features on the show is Artist of the Week. And this week it's Ollie MacDonald and High Rhythm from his Got to Call Me album. To his British friends, he's known as Ollie. To his American friends, he's known as Mac. And that is after years paying his dues as Mississippi MacDonald, and with four UK Blues Awards to that name. From a series of recording sessions produced by Grammy Award winner Boo Mitchell, comes a first EP of Ollie Mac's own songs, honed by the connection he made with the legendary High Rhythm section. That selection is called You Got to Call Me.

from that very EP. Here is my artist of the week this week, Ollie McDonald, with the title track called, of course, You've Got to Call Me.

And that's Ollie MacDonald there in High Rhythm with You Got to Call Me. And Ollie MacDonald is my artist of the week this week, so more from him later on in the show. Black Magic Woman is one of the most famous songs associated with Fleetwood Mac's early years, long before the Stevie Nicks and Lindsey Buckingham era. The song was written by Peter Green, Fleetwood Mac's original guitarist, singer and principal songwriter. It was released as a Fleetwood Mac single in March 1968. It's a slow, haunting blues rock song with a subtle Latin-influenced rhythm, moody vocals and Peter Green's expressive guitar playing. It was Fleetwood Mac's first UK charting single, reaching number 37 in the UK charts. So here is Fleetwood Mac with Black Magic Woman.

Well, that was Fleetwood Mac there with Black Magic Woman. And you're listening to The Blues Cafe with me, Steve James. And it's time now for a regular feature that I put into the show each week. It's the something old, something new, maybe borrowed, but always blue. Here we look at a blues tune recorded in the past and then the same song re-recorded more recently by a different artist. It's actually a feature in the show that I would like you to contribute to. So if you've got an idea for the same song by two artists, maybe the original, then a second version covered by a different artist. Well, if you do, go to my website, stevejamesblues.com. There you'll find a request page. Just fill that in with the name of the song and the two artists performing it, and I'll feature your choice in a future show. And the song today is 3 o'clock Blues. Although universally associated with B.B. King, the song was originally written and recorded by the influential West Coast blues man, Lowell Fulson. He cut the track in 1946 in Oakland, California, featuring his brother Martin on the second guitar. Due to distribution delays, the song was not commercially released until 1948. And upon its release, it became Fulson's very first hit record, solidifying his early footing in the post-World War II blues scene. The song is about a guy who wakes up in the middle of the night to find that his partner has left him. So here is Lowell Fulson with 3 o'clock Blues.

Well, that was Lal Fulson there with 3 o'clock blues. Well, it was 3 o'clock blues that effectively launched the legendary career of B.B. King. Released in late 1951, B.B. King's remake took off immediately. The song hit number one on the Billboard R&B charts in February 1952 and stayed there for 5 weeks. It became one of the best-selling R&B singles of the year. The immense success of the track allowed B.B. King to quit his radio job, buy a tour bus, and begin a lifetime of relentless, non-stop touring. The song remained a staple of King's live sets for the rest of his life. So here it is. This is B.B. King with 3 o'clock blues.

Well, that was the late, great B.B. King there with 3 o'clock Blues. And you're listening to the Blues Cafe with me, Steve James. Time now for a weekly feature called Joker in the Pack. This is a regular feature in the show where every week I play a song that's not necessarily blues, just a song I love and I want to share with you. So as the weeks go by, I get to play you a non-blues tune each week that just exposes my very broad musical taste, bit by bit. This week's Joker is a great tune. It's called The Wait. It's an original song by the Canadian-American group The Band that was released as a single in 1968 and on the group's debut album, Music from Big Pink. The Wait has significantly influenced popular music, having been listed as number 41 on the Rolling Stones 500 Greatest Songs of All Time, published in 2004, and the Rock and Roll Hall of Fame named it as one of the 500 songs that shaped rock and roll. The next track is a great version. It comes from the Playing for Change series of songs, which features the tune performed by musicians all around the world. If you have not already done so, I urge you to key in Playing for Change on YouTube and take a listen to the songs that have been given the Playing for Change treatment. This particular song features Ringo Starr on drums. So, here is my Joker in the Pack this week. Not a blues song, just one I love. It's Playing for Change with The Wait.

Well, there it was. That was Playing for Change with The Wait. And what a great job they made of that. Time now for a second song from my artist of the week, Ollie MacDonald. From You Got to Call Me, here he is, with a song called Waiting for My Star to Shine.

Well, that was Ollie Mack and High Rhythm there with Waiting for My Star to Shine. And Ollie Mack has been my Artist of the Week this week. And I just want to remind you, there's a feature that is available to you in the show called Have a Go at Two in a Row. It's a feature where you, the listener, gets to choose two great blues songs that I'll play back to back with no chatting in between. All you need to do is to go to my website, stevejamesblues.com, find the request page, then choose two great blues songs and I'll play them back to back with a shout out for you, of course. And if you want to tell me why you chose those songs, that would be great as well. On Friday, June the 19th, 2026, Joe Bonamassa released The Spirit of Rory, live from Cork, a powerful live album. And a film, actually, capturing his deeply personal tribute to the Irish blues guitar legend Rory Gallagher. Recorded during a series of sold-out performances in Gallagher's hometown of Cork, Ireland, and that was last summer. So from The Spirit of Rory, live from Cork, here is Joe Bonamassa with a song called A Million Miles Away.

Well, that was Joe Bonamassa there with A Million Miles Away. Singer-songwriter Maxi Priest, producer and mixing engineer Livingston Brown, and the 70s rock guitarist Robin Trower are all uniquely and directly influenced by the blues, soul and gospel. They got together and melded their ideas to present a 9-track album called United State of Mind, which was released in October 2020. So from that very album, here is a song called Bring It All Back to You.

Well, that was Bring It All Back to You. But looking at the time, I'm going to have to bring today's show to a close. My name is Steve James, and you've been listening to my Blues Cafe. So thank you for joining me for the last hour. It's been my pleasure to bring the blues to you. So have a great week and stay safe. And I'm going to catch you the same time, same place next week for some more great blues. And to play us out of the show, I've got Bonnie Raitt with a song called Finest Loving Man. My name is Steve James, and I'll catch you very soon.

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3: 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Johannesburg, Cape Town, London, Paris, Sydney, Tokyo, Beijing, Seoul, Amsterdam, Antwerp, Brussels, Madrid, Guadalajara, Havana, Hamburg, Vienna, Montreal, Toronto, Vancouver, Boise, Martinsburg, Winchester, Rochester, Hagerstown, Chambersburg, Charlestown, Berkeley Springs, Leesburg, Fairfax, Baltimore, Washington, Harrisburg, Philadelphia, Pittsburgh, Canton, Cleveland, Columbus, Michiana, Detroit, Milwaukee, Buffalo, Fort Lauderdale, Miami, the Palm Beaches, Fort Wayne, Port St. Lucie, Myrtle Beach, Charlotte, Wilmington, Jacksonville, Dallas, Lubbock, Los Angeles, Sacramento, Seattle, Honolulu, Nashville, Beaumont, Port Arthur, New Orleans, Baton Rouge, Columbus, Birmingham, Minneapolis, Chicago, Boston, Austin, Corpus Christi, Denver, San Francisco, Gotham City. Wherever you are in the world, the AOW Radio Network is there, giving you variety without limits.
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0: 1964, the Beach Boys, who are the first American male band to have a number one hit after the start of the British invasion. That's I Get Around. And getting around with that top-down sound, playing America's favorites, I'm Chuck Matthews on Greatest Hits USA. Once again, welcome to our three-hour musical mind excursion. Coming up on today's show, we'll be counting around the American charts for the last week in June. I'll be taking your requests at 855-USA-HITS. In the second hour, I'll go back to 1970 and to finish off a top five countdown from 1966.
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0: Kicking things up for number 12 are the Eagles, whose band member Glenn Frey got stuck in the passenger seat of a speeding drug dealer's car. When Frey asked him to slow down, the dude said, "Hey man, it

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2: Hi, my name is Sean Ryan, and I live in Lakeland, Concord, New York, and I like to hear a song from the Bee Gees, Staying Alive. Thank you. Have a great weekend.

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That's Every Kind of People. Next on Greatest Hits USA, we've got the Yardbirds with a tune that caused Eric Clapton to quit the group as he felt

0: free that was Major Harris, who supposedly sang that song at the legendary Sigma Sound Studios in Philly with only a small light on his music stand in order to set the seductive mood of the song. That's Love Won't Let Me Wait. 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Coming up next, they came out of Detroit. Plus, I've got the birthday bunch.
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number 8. It's The Sweet from 78 with what became their last international single. That's Love Is Like Oxygen. Next up on Greatest Hits USA, we've got the Shades of Blue, who were a white group out of Detroit. Well, they were good friends with another group out of the Motor City named The Reflections, who just had a big hit with Romeo and Juliet and were brought down to the studios of Golden World Records. Now, while the owner liked their sound, he didn't want to sign another white group. Next stop was Impact Records, where Oh How Happy went national.

with a 69 Rewind, the Classics 4 with Every Day With You Girl, number 15 this week. It's now time for the birthday bunch. Here we go. Here are some birthdays for this week in June. On the 25th, I've got Carly Simon. She found clouds in her coffee. And guitarist Ian McDonald, co-founder of Foreigner. On the 26th, we've got the Fifth Dimension's Billy Davis Jr. He took you up, up and away. And Elvis's manager, Colonel Tom Parker, the devil. He took half of Elvis's money, literally. 50% was the contract. On June 29th, we find the titan of the Telecaster, Bill Kirchin. He was part of Commander Cody and his Lost Planet Airmen. And little Eva, she gave you the locomotion. And last, on June 30th, it's Florence Ballard, who is a co-founder of the Supremes while the girls were still in high school. From the fall of 66, this was their eighth number one single for Motown out of 12. It's You Keep Me Hanging On Greatest Hits USA.

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0: number 17. That was Bachman Turner Overdrive from 75 with a tune that went to number one in their native Canada. That's Hey You. Next up on Greatest Hits USA, we've got a ghost story. Boo. Plus, one of your requests could be next.
1: Octopus down in the Chesapeake found a case of beer, and he said, I guess a peak wouldn't hurt. So he took Chesapeake, and it was full of national beer. Though every bottle was identical, there he sits with one in every tentacle. That poor squid, such a mixed up kid. But the

0: the shores of the Chesapeake Bay.
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0: number two, that's Michael Murphy from 75. It's now that time to pick up the phone and call us on our nationwide toll-free hotline. Here comes the number. 855-USA-HITS. Who's on the phone?
1: Henry, Southern, New Jersey. Stevie Wonder, A Place in the Sun. USA.

0: 2011, Tom Jones from 69 with a song he sang on his Live in Las Vegas LP. And to this day, it remains Tom's highest charting album. That's Love Me Tonight. Coming up next hour on Greatest Hits USA, It Began to Pour. Plus, it was a near disaster. Stay tuned. 1970 is next.
1: So, Lisa, can I get you something to drink?
2: A cold beer would be nice.
3: Oh, that's a tough one, Duncan.
4: Aye, she left him wide open and he's in a rough spot. He'll not be happy with that.
3: Well, how does he now get himself out of danger and back in serious contention?
4: As you can see on his face, he's desperately trying to decide on the best approach.
3: He's consulting with his partner, Ferry Johnson, on this one.
4: Well, Ferry has certainly seen it all before, so here we go. Let's see how he plays it.
1: Excuse me, could we have two Michelob Lights over here, please?
3: Oh, that's a great call.
4: Very well played. 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You have to admire that kind of high-pressure decision-making in such a young man, Mike.
3: Yes, and just look at the smile on his face as he acknowledges the crowd, Duncan.
1: Michelob Light. Official beer of the PGA Tour.
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2012 Hall of Famer Joe Cocker, who famously finished his set at Woodstock right before the pouring rain started. That's the letter. 1970. Playing America's favorites, I'm Chuck Matthews on Greatest Hits USA. Next up, we've got the Watts 103rd Street Rhythm Band, who were basically discovered by comedian Bill Cosby. Here's Loveland.

was Vanity Fair with a tune that rekindled the hitchhike dance craze from 63. Next up on Greatest Hits USA, John Fogerty, who said that he got the idea for this song as he was riding his motorcycle through the California hills. Here's Up Around the Bend.

0: 24, the moments with what became a number one soul single. That's Love on a Two-Way Street. Coming up next on Greatest Hits USA, it was before he was famous. Plus, they lowered it to 18.
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September 11 a few weeks ago is Chicago, who were nominated for Album of the Year at the Grammys for Chicago 2, but wound up losing to Simon & Garfunkel for Bridge Over Troubled Water. That's Make Me Smile. Next on Greatest Hits USA, we've got the Brotherhood of Man out of England with a tune that was first demoed by a young Reg Dwight, who would later become famous as, yes, Elton John. At number 13 this week, it's United We Stand.

Number three this week, the Beatles with The Long and Winding Road on Greatest Hits USA. It's June 1970. Here are the headlines. From Washington, President Nixon signs legislation lowering the voting age next year to 18, despite misgivings about its constitutionality. He directed Attorney General John Mitchell to help speed a court test to clear up confusion and uncertainty surrounding the constitutional issue. And from Florida, investigators say a combination of mistakes and oversights by NASA, North American Rockwell, and Beech Aircraft Corporation led to the near disaster of Apollo 13 last April. From Washington, President Nixon, encouraged by his field commanders, will deliver a televised speech about the war in Vietnam. Apparently, the American and South Vietnamese military sweep into communist sanctuaries of Cambodia has brought about a dramatic peace to the South Vietnamese province of Tay Ninh. And in celebrity news, singer Stevie Wonder discloses he will marry Miss Sarita Wright in a few months. She's a secretary who works for Motown. The singer says they've been composing songs together. And lead guitarist Paul Cantor of the Jefferson Airplane is convicted of possession of marijuana in Honolulu. He's fined $150. And on Friday night, the girls tuned to ABC to see the heartthrobs Robert Brown, Bobby Sherman, and David Soul as lumberjacks on Here Comes

0: Channel 40 Sly and the Family Stone, who said this tune wasn't about drugs. It's the music that takes you higher.
1: Yeah, right.
0: Coming up next on Greatest Hits USA, they were a well-known bar band. Plus, he brought a tape recorder. Stay tuned as 1970 continues.
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who is basically a well-known bar band out of Detroit who signed with Motown when they were actually the first white group signed to the label. When it came to recording Get Ready, they did it in two takes as it was already part of their stage show. Next up on Greatest Hits USA, we've got Ray Stevens, who actually brought a portable tape recorder into the Oak Hill Elementary School in Nashville, where he caught the second grade class singing Jesus Loves the Little Children. Here's Everything is Beautiful.

0: sold over 2 million copies in the U.S. That's The Love You Save. Well, that ends our retro look at 1970. Coming up next hour in Greatest Hits USA, it was the end of a classic. Plus, I've got the top five countdown for this week in 1966.
1: Hey, my bathroom is in really rough shape. Do you know somebody I can call?
2: Ugly bathroom. Yeah. Want a remodel?
1: Right.
2: That'd be Marble Masters. You take your Highway 247 to your Warner Robins, and you turn on your North Davis Drive. It's right there.
1: Thanks. What about vanities and bathtubs?
2: Vanities and bathtubs.
1: Right.
2: Big color selection.
1: Sure.
2: Any size.
1: Right.
2: Tub enclosure, maybe.
1: Maybe.
2: That'd be Marble Masters.
1: Oh.
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1: Warner
2: and
1: Robins.
2: You turn on your North Davis Drive. It's right there.
1: I don't know. I've been thinking about a whirlpool.
2: Whirlpool. Yeah. Really great looking.
1: Right.
2: Make you feel great.
1: Great.
2: Well, now that'd have to be Middle Georgia's finest Whirlpool manufacturer.
1: Well, who's that?
2: Well, that'd be Marble Masters. You take your Highway 247 to your Warner Robins, and you turn on your North Davis Drive. It's right there.
1: Well, what about the cost?
2: Worried about the cost?
1: Yeah.
2: Well, you better see somebody reasonable.
1: Well, who is that?
2: Well, that'd be
1: Marble Masters.
2: Just take your Highway
1: 247
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1: and it's right there.
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0: Number six, Steve Miller from 77, who says he's coming out of retirement in October. That's Jet Airliner.
1: 1964.
0: Clean America's favorites. I'm Chuck Matthews on Greatest Hits USA. Next up, the godfather of rock and roll, Chuck Berry, whose entire career was on Chess Records out of Chicago. Now, here's No Particular Place to Go.
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0: So I'm paid to talk and not to sing. Number 9, Earth, Wind, and Fire with a 79 Rewind. It's now time to light up the phones from coast to coast. Do it! Do it now! Just dial this number. 855-USA-HITS. Who's on the phone?
1: Rod, North San Diego County. Bob Dylan's Like a Rolling Stone.
2: 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Once upon a time, you dressed so fine. Threw the bumps of dime in your prime.

0: 10, Motown Royalty, The Temptations from 69, were the last single to have the original Classic Five at the mic as David Ruffin left the group. That's I Could Never Love Another. Did you make an eQuest yet? 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Coming up next, I've got a missing single from 1973.
1: Your baby is all grown up now. 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
2: 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I ate my dessert first, and it didn't spoil my appetite. 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Hey, Mom. I'm not turning down this infernal racket. 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
6: 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It's Back When My Hair Was Short on Greatest Hits USA. 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

0: Number 25 is Gun Hill Road from 73, who came out of Mount Vernon, New York, with a tune produced by Kenny Rogers. 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
0: 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Who would like to hear You're No Good from Linda Ronstadt? 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

10, the Chiffons from 63, who famously chose their name out of a hat. That's One Fine Day. Next on Greatest Hits USA, we've got the Four Seasons with a song that never mentions the name of the tune in the lyric,

0: Hot from 77 with what became a one-hit wonder, Angel in Your Arms. Up next on Greatest Hits USA, I've got the top five countdown for this week in 1966.
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0: Kicking things off for number five are the Capitals out of Detroit, with a tune that had Motown's famous Funk Brothers as a backing band on this one. Here's

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0: Cool Jerk was a one-hit wonder. Number 4. Next up on Greatest Hits USA, John Sebastian, who actually played the harmonica on The Doors' Roadhouse Blues.
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0: Next up on Greatest Hits USA, Old Blue Eyes, Frank Sinatra, with a song that won him a Grammy, but famously disliked. Matter of fact, he once jokingly told an audience that anyone who loved it must go crazy with pineapple yogurt. Here's

Board began recording in 1942. Number two. Next up on Greatest Hits USA, the Glimmer Twins, Keith and Mick, who arrived at the studio with an incomplete song about a girl's funeral. Well, after fooling around with a number of ideas, they came up with a Middle Eastern sound. Here come the Stones with

0: comes with a song that took only 5 weeks to get to the top. That's Paint It Black. Next up on Greatest Hits USA, I've got the number one record for this week in 1966.
1: The fate of humankind now depends on two new superheroes. The first, Energy Man, whose power comes from 7-Eleven's new Sobe-flavored Slurpee drink. 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
2: You're Energy Man too?
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2: Yeah, me too. 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
3: Hey, who's that?
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0: Greatest Hits USA. It's now time for the biggest hit this week in 1966. Here come the Beatles with Paperback Writer. Number one.

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0: Hey, coming up next weekend, we'll be taking more of your requests. In hour number two, we'll be going back to our nation's bicentennial. And to finish off, a top five countdown from 1968. Until then, it's been a hoot, I got a scoot. Remember, do what you want, dig what you do, because baby, that's what life is all about. Have a great week. Adios.
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2: Welcome to American Top 40. I'm Casey Kasem, and this is the show that lets you know how your favorite songs are doing every week from coast to coast, according to Billboard Magazine's National Record Survey. 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
2: Third straight hit for the OJs. Time to get down.

The OJs, originally from Cleveland, they went to L.A., now they're in Philadelphia. Time to Get Down, another big hit for them and a debut song. This is Casey Kasem and AT40 from Hollywood, and the countdown rolls on with another Philadelphia act produced by Gamble and Huff. They're the Intruders. Their hit is I'll Always Love.

0: Now see, when all that gang war was going on, I'll tell you one thing I never forget.
1: It was that.
0: See, when I got home, first thing I would hear is, but
2: Bill, yeah. Where you been, boy?
1: That's it.
0: I say, I was out with Sonny Bird and Lil Sonny.
3: Put it all on us.
0: I had to put it on somebody.
4: Hey, Bill, what's your mama say?
0: She said, boy, now I'm gonna take it.

0: say something, man. Mama wasn't wrong.
1: No.
0: But what about Pop? We ain't talking about Pop.
1: No, man. Pop was all right.
0: Pop was hanging out, you know.
1: Hanging out.
0: I think Pop was drinking more wine than we used to. I know my Pop did.
1: Yeah.
2: My Pop hung right over with you, boy.
1: Yeah.

0: The Intruders and their first hit since 1968 at number 39, a debut song, I'll Always Love My Mama. Coming up next on American Top 40, the group whose leader used to climb up and lie on the top of the filing cabinets to write his stories when he worked on his high school newspaper.
1: Casey's Coast to Coast.
2: Hi, this is Jack, founder of Jack in the Box. Let's talk to Lowell on line 8.
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3: Do you like massages?
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4: 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Thanks a lot.
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6: Now on AT40, the current hit by the kinkiest rock attraction in all the land. Their leader is Vincent Furnier, who a few years ago, when he was working on his high school newspaper, used to climb up and lie on top of the 7-foot-high filing cabinets to write his stories. Now, that was just a warm-up for some of the present-day antics. And according to Time magazine, being different from the crowd has been Vince's main concern in life since he was a teenager. His sister recalled that when all the other kids were wearing jeans and t-shirts to school, Vince was wearing a tie and jacket. And then when everyone else began dressing up too, Vince went back to jeans and t-shirts. He's a master at standing out from the crowd. And you don't have to look any further than the girl's name he goes by. At number 38, here's Alice Cooper.

Last week, 34, now 38. That's Alice Cooper and no more Mr. Nice Guy. This is Casey Kasem, and you're hearing the hottest hits in the USA as the countdown rolls on. From Holland, here's Focus. They dropped 18 notches this week to number 37. They got as high as number 9 4 weeks ago. This is Hocus Pocus.

0: the 37th best-selling song in the USA this week by a Dutch group who call themselves Focus, and the song, Hocus Pocus.
1: Number 36.
0: What you're hearing right now is a dobro, an instrument often used in country songs. It helped take this one by Jeannie Pruitt all the way to number one on the country charts.
1: Silent.

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4: 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Up one notch this week, the Raspberries from Cleveland.

0: third top 40 hit record for the Raspberries from Cleveland. That's Let's Pretend at number 35 this week. Next up on American Top 40, a group that's been singing together for 19 years.
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0: Here's a singing group that goes way, way back. Their first hit was in 1956, a song titled Oh, What a Night. Their latest hit, debuted last week at 38, moves to 34 this week. The song is Give Your Baby a Standing Ovation. And I'm going to let this man do the introduction.
21: So right now, ladies and gentlemen, it is star time. And we would like to bring to you the stars of our show, all the way from the Windy City. The fabulous, the insurmountable, the incomparable, the mighty, mighty Dells. Ladies and gentlemen, let's give them a great round of applause.
22: Thank you very much, ladies and gentlemen. 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

0: 14th week on American Top 40 for Skylark with Wildflower, now at number 33. Coming up, I have a debut record which hit number one 11 years ago, 2 years ago hit the chart at 91, and this week debuts at number 31 into the top 40. It's coming up.
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4: Okay, that's it. You, the person who just threw your garbage out the window. Yes, I saw you, and so did a lot of other people. And it's only a matter of time before the law sees you and charges you a big fat fine. You wait. Thanks to people like you, Mississippi has a 30% higher litter rate than other states. But you don't care. You're throwing trash all over the place like there's no such thing as a trash can. Oh, look at me. I'm a slob. I don't care. You must be very proud. Who's going to pick up after you? Those guys in the funny striped pants? There aren't enough of them to go around. Me? No way. I'm not your mama. So pick it up.
3: Hey, don't look at me. I'm not going to pick up after you either. A message from the Mississippi Department of Transportation.
1: American Top 40.
0: There's a singing group called the Silvers. This is one of them, and his name is Foster, debuting at number 32. This is

The third debut song in American Top 40 this week at number 32, Foster Silvers and Misdemeanor. This is Casey Kasem in American Top 40, and now the highest debuting record of the week. A tune, a song, a record that was number one 11 years ago and then dropped off the chart. 2 years ago, it hit the chart and went to number 91. And looky here. It's back on the chart at number 31 and our highest debuting record of the week. It's Bobby Boris Pickett and the Crypt Kickers with Monster Mash.

0: they played the Monster Mash. Out from his coffin, Drax's voice did ring. Seemed he was troubled by just one thing. Opened the lid and shook his fist and said, whatever happened to my Transylvania twist?
1: It's now the Mash.
0: It's now the Monster Mash.
1: The Monster Mash.
0: And it's a graveyard smash.
1: It's now the Mash.
0: It's coffin.

0: Debuting at number 31 in American Top 40, Bobby Boris Pickett and the Crypt Kickers with Monster Mash.
1: Billboard's number 30.
0: Jay Giles Band from Boston with Give It To Me. Yeah!

0: second week at number 30 on American Top 40, sixth week on the chart for Jay Giles Band with Give It To Me. Coming up, a hit by a singing star who got his first job when he was 11 years old, assisting the owner of a barbershop in Canonsburg, Pennsylvania. He worked there for 50 cents a week, plus a few singing lessons.
1: Casey's Coast to Coast.
2: Hey, baby.
3: Hey.
2: So how's your day going?
3: Good.
2: How'd that meeting go?
3: Huh? Yeah, wow.
2: You're driving your Jetta right now, aren't you?
3: That's great.
2: You know, monkey juice is delicious if you're wearing comfortable pants.
3: Yeah, I totally agree.
2: I'm having an affair with the plumber. He's here right now. You want to talk to him? Can I borrow your Jetta tomorrow?
3: What do you need it for?
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0: Steven.
1: Who said that?
0: Me, down here.
1: What are you, a yellow booger?
0: I'm a banana slug, Steven.
1: Well, what are you doing in my room?
0: I'm your sense of adventure. Don't you remember me? Don't you know that we miss you?
1: 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Who misses me?
0: You know, all your friends in the forest. 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
4: This is Casey Kasem in Hollywood. This next hit in the countdown is by a singing star who got his first job when he was only 11 years old. It was cleaning the mirrors and sweeping the floors of Steve Fragapano's barbershop in Canonsburg, Pennsylvania. He worked there after school for 50 cents a week, plus a few singing lessons which paid off for him very nicely later on in life. But barbering came quicker, and he had his own shop by the time he was 15 years old. He's probably the only barber in history who went on to star in radio, television, and motion pictures and have a successful recording career. Need I tell you who?

0: Last week 31, now 29. Perry Como, and I love you so. This is Casey Kasem on American Top 40. There's a special AT40 program coming up next week, our survey of the greatest disappearing acts of the rock era. Do you remember that one? Well, we'll tell you how they made their hit, they're the Stereos, by the way, and where they are now. Next week, as we count down the 40 top recording artists who had one huge hit and then were never heard of again. Coming up next week in American Top 40. Here's Fred Wesley and the JBs at number 28, moving up a big 12 notches with Doing It to Death.
1: Hit it.

0: Morgan lamp. You like me? That make him think about making a big M. Look here. Look at that. You over there?
1: That debuted at number 40 last week, moved all the way up to number 28 this week. Fred Wesley and the James Browns with Doing It to Death. That's it for our number one of American Top 40. Coming up, the 27 biggest hits in the USA and a brand

0: 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You'll be glad you did.
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7: Fact is, most foods containing sugars and starches can cause plaque acids, which can lead to cavities. Chewing Trident after those foods actually reduces plaque acids.
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7: So when you can't brush, chew on this. Trident.
8: Dear Flintstones kids.
9: Tommy, did you take Moose for his walk?
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12: And growing.
13: Casey's biggest hits.
5: 3 years ago this week, one of the biggest hits in the USA was by a British band that found its name in a French fashion magazine. A name that means fast fashion. Like many groups, they went through a lot of names on their way to the one that really worked. For a while, they called themselves No Romance in China. Then they were Norman and the Worms, the Glow Worms, the Composition of Sound, the Lemon Peels, and the Runny Smiles. But none of those names fit just right. Then one day, lead singer David Gahan was thumbing through a French fashion magazine, and at the bottom of one of the pages, his eyes stopped cold. He saw a French phrase that means fast fashion, and he knew the search was over. He had found the name Depeche Mode. 3 years ago this week, David Gahan and Depeche Mode had one of the biggest hits in the USA. Here's Enjoy the Silence.

0: 3 years ago, Depeche Mode, and Enjoy the Silence. I'm Casey Kasem. America's Top Hits. 17 years ago this week, back in 1984, one of the top hits in the USA was Sad Song Say So Much by a superstar who flunked out of the Royal Academy of Music because he couldn't play anything on the piano without throwing in a bit of himself. I'll have details and that top hit after this.
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0: America's Top Hits. 17 years ago this week, back in 1984, one of the top hits in the USA was by a superstar who flunked out of the Royal Academy of Music because he couldn't play anything on the piano without throwing in a bit of himself. He'd gone to the Royal Academy in London on a scholarship, and he was expected to learn to play music by the immortals, Mozart, Beethoven, Brahms, and the like. But every time this man had to perform for his teachers, try as he might, about halfway through, he'd start doing some improvising. He says he always thought of a way that he might improve the music. And after doing that too much, he was invited to leave the academy. That inspired him to play his own music full-time. A career move that led to one of the top hits in the USA 17 years ago this week. Here's Elton John with Sad Song Say So Much.
9: Yeah.

0: 18 years ago this week, that was one of the top hits in the USA. Elton John and Sad Songs Say So Much. I'm Casey Kasem.
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2: 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I'm Casey Kasem, and our countdown rolls right on.
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2: 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It's Dobie Gray.

14 weeks on American Top 40 for Dobie Gray with that record. Now at number 27, that's Drift Away. This is Casey Kasem on AT40, and our show is heard coast to coast and around the world on great radio stations like KEWI Topeka, Kansas, WGTO Lakeland, Florida, KSLM Salem, Oregon, WCIT Lima, Ohio, and KGBS Los Angeles. Here's Pink Floyd, moving up to number 26 this week. They debuted last week at 33. This is Money.

0: certainly was in the right.
1: Pink Floyd, a British act that's been around for a number of years. Four men who are at number 26 right now with a song titled Money. Coming up next on AT40, so far, the most successful record of the year.
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3: Hey, my bathroom is in really rough shape. 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
4: Ugly bathroom. 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Want it remodeled?
3: Right.
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4: Tub enclosure, maybe.
3: Maybe.
4: That'd be Marble Masters.
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3: I don't know. I've been thinking about a Whirlpool.
4: Yeah. Really great looking.
3: Right.
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4: Well, that'd be Marble Masters. You take your Highway 247 to your Warner Robins, and you turn on your North Davis Drive. It's right there.
3: But what about the cost?
4: Worried about the cost?
3: Yeah.
4: Well, you better see somebody reasonable.
3: Well, who is that?
4: Well, that'd be
3: Marble Masters.
4: Just take your Highway
3: 247
4: to your Warner Robins, and you turn on your North Davis Drive,
3: and it's right there.
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1: 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Dawn with Tie Yellow Ribbon Round the Old Oak Tree.

Number 25, the former number one song by Dawn. Tie a yellow ribbon round the old oak tree. This is Casey Kasem on American Top 40. 24 hits to number one, a new one, and counting down. Here's Tower of Power. They're an East Bay group from up around the San Francisco area. 10 men who've toured with Santana and Creedence Clearwater Revival. Here's their chart action from 39 to 27 to this week, 24. So very hard to go.

0: number 24 in our countdown of the 40 biggest hits in the USA. That was the group Tower of Power with So Very Hard to Go. Next up, the current hit by the five-man vocal group from Philadelphia, who get their name and their wardrobe from the men's clothing store owned by their manager.
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0: And now here's that current hit by the five-man vocal group from Philadelphia, who get their name and their wardrobe from the men's clothing store owned by their manager. In 1969, five young guys, ranging in age from 18 to 20, got together to form a group. Well, they had the talent to start with, but they still needed a few things. Three, as a matter of fact. A name, good-looking clothes, and professional experience. Well, their manager, Henry Hodges, took care of the first two items. He named the group after the men's clothing store he owns and gave them a complete wardrobe. Then, time and lots of hard work gave them the experience they needed to start coming up with hit records, and they haven't stopped since they hit with the song Stop, Look, and Listen. Here they are now at number 23 with You'll Never Get to Heaven, The Stylistics.

0: written by Burt Bacharach and Hal David. The Stylistics, hitting again with You'll Never Get to Heaven. This is Casey Kasem with American Top 40, and the countdown rolls on.
1: Number 22.
0: Gladys Knight and the Pips. At number 22, moving up a couple of notches. Fifth week on AT40. Daddy Could Swear, I Declare.

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Gladys Knight and the Pips with Daddy Can Swear, I Declare. At number 22 this week in American Top 40. Seals and Croft come in this week, 8 notches higher than last week. At number 21, Diamond Girl.

0: Money Wonder survey this week. Seals and Crofts third week on the chart with Diamond Girl. A listener in Missouri wrote in and said, recently you mentioned that during the rock era, Don't Be Cruel by Elvis Presley in 1956 remained in the top 10 for 21 consecutive weeks. Is that the all-time record? Details are coming up.
1: KC's Coast to Coast.
2: Octopus down in the Chesapeake found a case of beer, and he said, I guess a peak wouldn't hurt. So he took Chesapeake, and it was full of national beer. Though every bottle was identical, there he sits with one in every tentacle. That poor squid, such a mixed up kid. But

0: shores of the Chesapeake Bay.
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4: 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At number 20 this week, Charlie Rich.
5: I'm

Cold Arkansas, Charlie Rich, halfway up American Top 40 at number 20 with Behind Closed Doors. Now let's answer to that letter from St. Joseph, Missouri. Mark Patterson wants to know, what record holds the all-time run in the top 10? Well, Mark, we mentioned that Don't Be Cruel by Elvis Presley remained in the top 10 for 21 consecutive weeks, but that was during the rock era. Several records from the early 50s and back in the 40s had much longer runs in the top 10. Vaya Con Dios by Les Paul and Mary Ford was in the top 10 for 25 weeks. The Blue Tango scored with 26 weeks. But the all-time record is held by the Mills Brothers, Paper Doll, which was in the top 10 for 30 consecutive weeks in the year 1942. And the countdown rolls on. This is Casey on AT40, and this is a song by four guys from New York. Produced by Tom Bell, another big hit for him.

0: New York City and their first big hit. Number 19 this week, down a couple of notches. That's I'm Doing Fine Now.
1: Number 18.
0: You're listening to a countdown to the 40 most popular songs in the USA. My name's Casey Kasem. Our countdown rolls on, headed toward a brand new number one song. At number 18, here's Bette Midler.

0: Bette Midler bringing back the 40s and Boogie Woogie Bugle Boy at number 18 this week, up three notches over last week. This is Casey Kasem on AT40, and in the past 5 years, do you know there have only been two instrumentals that made it into the number one position? And both of them were inspired by famous works in English literature. The latest one is coming up.
1: It's from coast to coast.
2: So, Lisa, can I get you something to drink?
3: A cold beer would be nice.
4: Oh, that's a tough one, Duncan.
5: Aye, she left him wide open and he's in a rough spot. He'll not be happy with that.
4: Well, how does he now get himself out of danger and back in serious contention?
5: As you can see on his face, he's desperately trying to decide on the best approach.
4: He's consulting with his partner, Furry Johnson, on this one.
5: Well, Furry has certainly seen it all before, so here we go. Let's see how he plays it.
2: Excuse me, could we have two Michelob Lights over here, please?
4: Oh, that's a great call.
5: Very well played. He went through all the options, cool as a halibut if you like, and chose the Michelob Light. You have to admire that kind of high-pressure decision-making in such a young man, Mike.
4: Yes, and just look at the smile on his face as he acknowledges the crowd, Duncan.
2: Michelob Light. Official beer of the PGA Tour.
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0: Next week is the big week. That's when we present our special AT40 program, our survey of the greatest disappearing acts of the rock and roll era. We'll count down the 40 top recording artists who had only one big hit and then never appeared on the charts again. Coming up the first week of July, next week, the greatest disappearing acts of the rock era. Don't want you to miss that one. Tell your friends about it. Deep Purple here with Smoke on the Water.

It's gone from number 35 to number 20 to this week, number 17. Deep Purple and Smoke on the Water, a five-man British act. Now in American Top 40, I have the latest instrumental to hit number one. You see, there's been only one other in the past 5 years that hit that top position. And the strange thing about it is that both records were inspired by famous works of English literature. The first was in 1969, and the literary work was a play by William Shakespeare in a movie version with a music score that gave us the love theme from Romeo and Juliet, performed by Hank Mancini. And just 5 weeks ago, in the number one spot, was an instrumental based on a book by the English novelist Mary Shelley, the wife of poet Percy. Well, when Mary was only 20 years old, she wrote her story of Frankenstein, which inspires this current hit of the same name at number 16 this week, the Edgar Winter Group.

0: last stayed 7 weeks in the top 10, 1 week at number one. Now it's number 16, the Edgar Winter Group and Frankenstein. The 15 biggest selling songs in the USA are coming right up.
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0: From Hollywood, this is Casey, and the countdown doesn't stop until we get to our new number one song in the USA this week. Here's Elton John at number 15. First week out of the top 10 in 7 weeks. This is Daniel.

0: last week at number 8, now number 15. The song is Daniel. The singer is Elton John.
1: Number 14.
0: From the Gulf of Mexico to the Gulf of Alaska, you hear the nation's biggest hits every week at this time on American Top 40. The countdown continues now with the song titled Natural High. It's by Bloodstone, six-man group from Kansas City.

Natural High. It debuted 4 weeks ago, and now it's already up to number 14. That's by Bloodstone. And that wraps up the second part of American Top 40. We have the top 13 best-selling songs in the USA coming right out at you.

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11: Stevie, I need a chicken special. 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
11: Fried chicken, side of corn, please.
12: Now chew on this. 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Fact is, most meals containing sugars and starches can cause plaque acids, which can lead to cavities. Chewing Trident after those meals actually reduces plaque acids.
11: One chicken platter, extra everything.
12: So when you can't brush, chew on this. Trident.
8: Casey's Biggest Hits.
9: 6 years ago this week, back in 1987, one of the biggest hits in the USA was a song about a young boy who lived next door to singer-songwriter Suzanne Vega. She met him when she was living on New York's Lower East Side. Suzanne would see the boy every day. She'd say hello, but he never said anything. Suzanne could see from the bruises on his arms and face that he was being beaten. She befriended the boy, fed him, and tended to his wounds. And he finally admitted to her that his father beat him when the man was drunk. Suzanne Vega found professional help for the boy, and she told his story in a powerful song. 6 years ago this week, that song was one of the biggest hits in the USA. Here's Suzanne Vega with Luca.
13: My name.

0: From 6 years ago, Suzanne Vega and Luca. I'm Casey Kasem. America's Top Hits. 10 years ago this week, one of the top hits in the USA was Unbelievable, a number one song written by a musician as he wobbled his way down the street on an old bicycle with a flat tire. I'll have details and that top hit after this.
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0: Top Hits. 10 years ago this week, one of the top hits in the USA was a number one song written by a musician as he wobbled his way down the street on an old bicycle with a flat tire. Ian Dench of the group called EMF says he usually writes his songs in about 5 minutes standing in front of a mirror singing to himself. But in this case, he was bicycling around town on a broken down bicycle he had. As he pedaled, one of the tires went flat. And Ian just shook his head, thinking that it was unbelievable how problems kept coming his way. The more he said the word unbelievable, the more it sounded like a song. A song that became one of the top hits in the USA 10 years ago this week. Here's EMF with Unbelievable. Oh!

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1: From 10 years ago this week, that was one of the top hits in the USA. EMF with Unbelievable. I'm Casey Kasem.
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3: 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Welcome aboard. 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
3: The 12th hit record for the Carpenters at number 13, Yesterday Once More. When I

0: fifth week on American Top 40, now at number 12, up two notches this week. Jim Croce and Bad Bad Leroy Brown. Coming up, the latest hit by the Detroit group, who had to use a different name when they released a record in England 2.5 years ago. And then, a couple of years later, had to change their name again.
1: Casey's Coast to Coast.
2: Meanwhile, in Atlanta, the heat wave is scorching the ballpark.
3: We've got to do something. This heat is ruining the baseball season. Someone get me the Mountain Dew crew.
2: The Mountain Dew crew, starring all-star pitcher Tom Glavine and slugger Brian Jordan.
4: Commissioner, we got here as fast as we could.
5: Yeah, sorry. I was in the middle stealing second base when you called.
3: 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Can you help us?
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3: 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Thank you, Dew Crew. How can we possibly repay you?
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Now on AT40, the latest hit by the Detroit group who had to use a different name when they released a record in England 2.5 years ago, and then a couple of years later had to change their name all over again. In 1970, they reached number 14 on the American charts with It's a Shame. And they were all set to release it in England when they learned that they couldn't use their own name because there was a British group with the same name. So they put Motown Spinners on the label because they were signed with Motown Records. Then, a few months ago, they were all set to release another hit in England, their smash recording of I'll Be Around, but they couldn't call themselves the Motown Spinners this time because they had moved to Atlantic Records. So they played safe and found a name that'll work for all their British releases, the Detroit Spinners. Here in the U.S., there's no confusion about who they are. They're one of a kind. Number 11 this week.

Here's the third hit record on American Top 40 this week, produced by Tom Bell. He's hot. They're the Spinners at number 11 with One of a Kind. At number 10, first week in the top 10, here's Three Dog Night and their ninth top 10 record. This is Shambhala.

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10: Here's a man originally from New Orleans who describes his music as voodoo rock. Here's his full name, Malcolm John Michael Crow Rebenek. He simply calls himself the Night Tripper, Dr. John.

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0: The 9th best-selling song in the USA this week, moving up one, is Dr. John and Right Place, Wrong Time.
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0: This is Casey Kasem in Hollywood. We're heard coast to coast and around the world on great radio stations like WIBM Jackson, Michigan, WJTO Bath, Maine, KLEU Waterloo, Iowa, and WERK Muncie, Indiana. From San Jose, Doobie Brothers and Long Train Run.

Doobie Brothers, whose last hit song went to number 11, titled Listen to the Music. This one is at number 8. Doobie Brothers with Long Train Running. This is Casey Kasem with American Top 40. We're up to number 7 in our countdown. This one almost became a number 1 song. Past couple of weeks, it was at number 2. It's Clint Holmes and Playground in My Mind.

0: 9 weeks on American Top 40, five of those weeks in the top 10. At number 7, Clint Holmes with Playground in My Mind. Coming up on AT40, I have a current hit by a former teenage troublemaker, now a record producer, songwriter, and singer, who credits the 2 years he spent in a Los Angeles reform school with straightening out his head.
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0: Last week we learned that Sylvia Robinson, the gal who sings this song, turned off all the lights in the studio to get in the right mood. Here's Sylvia with Pillow Talk.

Sylvia Robinson from New Jersey with Pillow Talk at number 6 again this week in American Top 40. Got a question for you. Do you know the name of this song? And do you know the group that sang it? Do you know? Well, I'm not going to tell you, at least not this week. But next week, I will tell you the name of the group, how they made their hit, and where they are now. Because you see, next week we have an AT40 special program. Our survey of the greatest disappearing acts of the rock and roll era. Shame on you if you miss that one next week. Here's Kodachrome. It is done by Paul Simon. Third week in the top 10. From 9, 7 to this week, number 5.

fifth best-selling song in the USA this week by Paul Simon. That's Kodachrome. Now on AT40, the song by the artist who credits a Los Angeles reform school with saving him from a probable life of crime. Barry White is his name, and he was in the top 40 about a year ago as producer of Walking in the Rain by the female trio Love Unlimited, remember? Well, he's in the top 5 right now with a song that he wrote, produced, and sings. He was born 28 years ago in Galveston, Texas, grew up in L.A., and when he was a teenager, he says, he really had a bad attitude. In the 10th grade at Jefferson High School, he generally fouled up, and the day he slugged a teacher was the big turning point in his life, because that's when he got kicked out of Jefferson and sent to Reese High School, the local institution for very bad boys. Reese was closed down about 5 years ago, but in 1960, the place was really jumping, with muggings, armed robbery, rape, bus stealing, vandalism, and fights with deadly weapons. And right away, Barry saw how much better off he was than his new schoolmates. In fact, he figured that he could probably help some of them. And he started persuading a lot of them to lay off the activities that would either get them killed or land them in prison. And out of this developed sort of a quality of leadership that was soon recognized. You see, he decided that he could accomplish anything he set his mind to do. 12 years ago, he set his mind to making it in the music business. And that's exactly what Barry White is doing.

0: The fifth week in the top 10 for Barry White. At number 4, I'm Gonna Love You Just a Little Bit More, Baby. Coming up on AT40, the latest hit by the British superstar who did something on the LP charts recently that has probably never happened before. His present group knocked his former group out of the number 1 spot.
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3: Be the hero of your own movie. 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We define ourselves far too often by our past failures. We look at our past and we say, well, that's me. That's not you. 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You're the person who's learned from those failures. And you can choose to be the hero of your own movie right now. Write down your goals. Write down things you want to improve. Write down things you won't tolerate from yourself. Write down things that you've done in the past that you never want to see yourself do again. And go forth from here as the hero of your own movie. Build momentum. Build confidence and momentum with each good decision that you make from here on out. You can do it. Anyone can do it. We live in unique times. We live in one of the rarest times in human history where you can choose almost all the input that comes your way. Whether it's the movies that you watch, the books you read, the podcasts you listen to, you can choose to be inspired. Do that. Do that and be the hero of your own movie.
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1: Number

0: Number three, moving up one notch this week with Will It Go Round in Circles, that was Billy Preston. Next up, last week's number one song, and then this week's number one song.
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0: Here now is the latest hit by the British superstar who made a move on the album chart recently that I don't believe has ever been done before. You see, his present group knocked his former group out of the number one spot. A few weeks ago, the Beatles were at number one with their LP 1967 to 1970. Well, the group which knocked the Beatles out of the number one spot 3 weeks ago is led by a guy who was once one of the Fabulous Foursome. He did it with an LP called Red Rose Speedway. And from that LP comes this smash hit, a former number one, now at number two, Paul McCartney and Wings.

4 weeks in the number one position, it drops to number two. That's My Love by Paul McCartney and Wings. This is Casey Kasem on AT40. And now before we hear the one most popular song in America this week, let's see what's at the top of the other charts. On the soul chart, the number one song is One of a Kind by the Spinners. On the country chart, number one is Don't Fight the Feelings of Love by Charlie Pride. The number one best-selling album is Living in the Material World by George Harrison. And on Billboard's National Singles Chart, the best-selling song in the USA, number one, and those Beatles are doing it again, Give Me Love by George Harrison.

new number one song in the USA. Last week at 5, now number 1. George Harrison with Give Me Love. Well, we were wrong again. We predicted it would be Paul McCartney. By the way, next week we don't have to make any predictions, so we don't have to be wrong. Next week, of course, we have our special countdown of the 40 greatest disappearing acts of the rock and roll era. I hope you'll be listening for that one. You just heard the biggest selling hits in America for the past week on AT40. My name's Casey Kasem, and we do our countdown every week at this time. Our list of the 40 comes from Billboard Magazine's weekly tabulation based on retail record sales all over the country. 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My producer is Don Bastani, and we tape the show here in Hollywood. Join me next week, and we'll do it again. Till then, keep your feet in the ground and keep reaching for the stars.

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4: Now, the rest of the story. He got his start booking orchestras and musical attractions for the World's Columbian Exposition of 1893. That is how show business got in his blood. In 1907, he began experimenting with the revue, a type of musical production, unfamiliar to American audiences, and for the next quarter century, he made it his own. His name was Florenz Ziegfeld. Of course you have heard of him. The very finest talent went into the production of the Ziegfeld Follies. Members of the chorus line, recognized as the most beautiful women on the American stage, took special pride in their identity as Ziegfeld girls. After all, they introduced Shine on Harvest Moon. They introduced By the Light of the Silvery Moon. A Pretty Girl is Like a Melody. And My Blue Heaven. Composers of the Ziegfeld scores included Rudolf Frimmel and Victor Herbert and Jerome Kern and Irving Berlin. And performers associated with the Follies included Fanny Brice and Will Rogers, Eddie Cantor and W.C. Fields. And yet, you know, there was one man upon whom the great Ziegfeld depended more than any other, the Follies director, Julian Mitchell. The others they called talented, but Julian they called a genius. And such praise is not casually bestowed. He was a small, dapper man. His career began with Weber and Fields on the other side of the footlights. But after giving up acting, he directed Victor Herbert's opera, The Idol's Eye. Audiences and critics swooned over his masterful staging. Next came Julian's Babes in Toyland, hailed as, quote, a masterpiece of vivid ensemble dancing and staging. Then it was about that time that the brilliant Julian Mitchell attracted Flo Ziegfeld's attention, and they met, and their relationship would continue for the rest of Julian's life. Ziegfeld's role, especially in the early Follies, was more that of a promoter. Artistically, he gave director Mitchell a free hand. So the Follies became famous for special effects. Magical was a term often used to describe his staging. Julian died the way he would have wanted, working. It was a stroke during a rehearsal that finished him. His death was a devastating blow to Flo. Show business survivors consoled themselves that at least their world had benefited from Julian's genius as long as it had. But, you know, Julian Mitchell would not have abandoned acting in the first place, and so would not have become a musical director, except something happened to him. A condition that suddenly befell him. And how he got around that condition was perhaps the real genius of Julian Mitchell. You see, he conducted all of his rehearsals. He conducted all of his rehearsals with the side of his head pressed against the rehearsal piano so that he could feel the vibrations of the music, so that he could feel the tempo for his dance numbers. That is right. The brilliant director who staged Ziegfeld's elaborate musical Follies never heard them. Never heard them. He was totally deaf. And now you know the rest of the story.
5: Now, the rest of the story. A while back, Harold Jenkins was a rock singer, and his career had reached rock bottom. The rock and roll songs he sang, many of which he had also composed, didn't quite connect with his young audiences. All of his recordings were failures. Seemed nothing had gone right. Month after dreary month, Harold and his rock group had toured the United States and Canada by car, performing wherever there were a few dollars to be made, trying out tunes and tossing many in the trash. Now the group was disbanded. Harold was back home in Helena, Arkansas, considering what to do with the rest of his life, and the phone rings. It's a disc jockey calling from Columbus, Ohio. Harold has a hit song. This isn't a joke, Harold says over and over. You're sure? Harold doesn't have to ask the name of the song. He's released only one recording recently, a tune he's had high hopes for called I'll Try. Well, what do you know? Harold has a song on the Columbus, Ohio charts. He's out the door before the telephone receiver hits the hook. Now he's in his two-tone 1957 Mercury, and he's on his way to Columbus. Behind the wheel, Harold talks to himself, sings to himself, smiles to himself. Well, it's about time, he's thinking. I finally made it. And the song that did it, I'll Try, was no accident. When he'd written it, Harold was aiming straight at mass appeal, incorporating all the elements of what was then popular. Good rhythm, mindless lyrics. And now that song was going to make Harold Jenkins a rock and roll superstar and a wealthy man. Now, Helena, Arkansas to Columbus, Ohio is a long haul, but Harold, high on the prospect of his long-awaited success, is driving straight through. And before he knows it, he's on the outskirts of Columbus, and he's frantically turning the knob on his car radio. If I'll Try is as big a smash as that disc jockey had made it sound, well, surely all the Columbus stations ought to be playing it. But then from one of those stations, Harold learned the truth. You see, I'll Try was not the tune that made the Columbus, Ohio charts back in 1958. When Harold got that long-distance call from the Columbus disc jockey, he'd assumed it was I'll Try, but had he bothered to ask, he would have been told that the song Columbus discovered, why, it was the record's flip side. And that tune was not rock and roll. It was a country ballad, also written by Harold. And needless to say, beginning that day, Harold Jenkins sang only country and western. And the country ballad that made him a star, the flip side to a third-rate rock tune, oh yes, you do remember it. It's only make-believe. And you remember Harold Jenkins, too, by the name he chose from two towns on a road map. See right here, look, it's Twitty, Texas. And over here, look, Conway, Arkansas. That's right. Because Harold Jenkins, the rock and roll flop who turned to country by accident, he became country music legend, Conway Twitty. Only now, you know the rest of the story.
4: Now, the rest of the story. Once upon a time back in the days of Prohibition, a group of young women wanted to have a party. A ladies-only party, a drinking party. I do not believe any of the women wanted to get roaring drunk. I think they were just inspired by the thrill of doing something illegal. Anyway, a bootlegger was contacted, the refreshment was procured, and the party was on. But just as the ladies were beginning to enjoy themselves, the joint was raided. The authorities came crashing in, arrested the merrymakers, confiscated the contraband, and that was that. And yet, the high time those women had is frozen in time, preserved for generations to come in a painting, a humorous portrait by the artist Nordqvist of an all-girl drinking party that ended abruptly 200 years ago. For this was a national prohibition of another era, and of another nation as well. An 18th century dry spell in Sweden. Only this is the rest of the story. In the mid-1700s, Swedish doctors were warning the public about the health hazards of drinking. The Swedish College of Medicine even issued an official proclamation of condemnation. In those days, such a statement was the same as a royal edict, and shortly thereafter, the Swedish government began plaguing drinkers with related taxation. The year was 1747, and it was the beginning salvo in a war which lasted almost 100 years. Drinkers gladly bore the tax burden for the privilege of imbibing. Temperance advocates continued to protest before Parliament adjourned in 1757, and for the first time in Swedish history, prohibition was in effect, and the bootleggers got rich. More than 100 years before the establishment of American speakeasies, the Swedes were patronizing similar drinking dens. The authorities considered the danger twofold. Not only did drinking destroy health, they said, but it encouraged sedition among otherwise innocuous malcontents. And therefore the Crown sanctioned raids on any suspect location. One such surprise visit was immortalized in that painting by Nordqvist, a semi-comical depiction of dubious naughtiness in which one young lady attempts to avoid her shame by drinking the evidence. In the long run, prohibition was no more viable in Sweden than it was to be in the United States. It just took the Swedes longer to find out. Off again, on again, despite the righteous indignation of kings and commoners regarding the dread of drink. Prohibition in Sweden became a memory permanently in September 5, 1822, for it was then that authorities acquiesced to the inevitable and the long dry spell was over. So today we have only that oil painting and a few mournful prohibition ballads to remind us of the era during which the guardians of public health and morality actually believed that they could prevent their fellow Swedes from drinking coffee. And now you know the rest of the story.
6: Now, the rest of the story. In the wake of our unforgettable, all too recent past, now it may be told. Prior to that most infamous ever 7-Eleven, in June, 8 specially trained terrorists were smuggled into the United States. Not across the Canadian or Mexican borders, but by sea in the middle of the night. 4 of them landed in the vicinity of Ponte Vedra Beach, Florida. 4 more, Long Island, New York. Dressed as everyday Americans, they had in their pockets among them more than $150,000 in United States currency for expenses and bribes. In ordinary-looking suitcases, they had deadly explosives. Their plan, quite unlike any terrorist plot revealed thus far, was this. The two teams were to rendezvous in St. Louis on the 4th of July. There, camouflaged by the din of celebratory fireworks, they would start bombing stores and factories, electric plants, water supplies, bridges, and more. Their aim was as much to panic the American public as it was to disable vital facilities. And their campaign of terror and destruction was to proceed throughout the nation over a period of 2 years. For the Florida team, everything went according to plan. Consulting transit schedules, they boarded a bus to Jacksonville, continued by train north and west. The New York team was not so fortunate. Shortly after their arrival on that deserted beach, an unarmed Coast Guardsman named John Cullen spotted the group's leader and, suspicious, questioned him. The foreigner slipped Cullen $260 and told him to keep his mouth shut. The young guardsman agreed and walked off into the fog, but promptly thereafter notified his superiors, who in turn alerted the FBI. By then, the New York Four were on a train to Manhattan. But that group's leader, the one who had originally bribed the Coast Guardsman, concluding that the bribe had almost certainly not worked, decided that he would surrender to authorities and rat out his comrades in exchange for leniency. And that plan did work. In no time, the remaining 7 would-be terrorists were apprehended. The Florida squad had made it as far as Chicago. And you, until this moment, never knew. Because instead of subjecting the suspects to what's popularly conceived as due process, all 8 of them were turned over to a military commission. And as you were utterly unaware, the United States Supreme Court met secretly to determine whether the men in custody could thus be denied the safeguards of the civilian justice system. And the High Court voted, yes, they could. And so, cloaked in complete secrecy, the men were tried. The 2 who had cooperated with authorities were spared, were deported. The 6 who had not were executed. And you never knew. And that's not all. At least partly because the slash of that terrible swift sword went unheard, the United States mainland was spared any further threat from foreign terrorists. another half century. For once upon a pair of furtive submarine landings in June of 1942, there were eight prospective German saboteurs prepared to destroy America the Beautiful from the inside. But they, as would a future generation of fear-mongers, overestimated themselves and underestimated us. And now you know the rest of the story.
4: Now, the rest of the story. Peru, Indiana, 75 miles north of Indianapolis. In the 1890s, it was the heart of corn country. Town population was 1,500. Trains didn't even stop there. Granddad was semi-retired in the town of Peru, $7 million rich. As family patriarch, especially as one so well endowed, he could afford to be autocratic. For example, he dictated his grandson's future. He told the little boy he was to attend Harvard Law School, he was to become a lawyer, and sometimes the youngster would say things like, "When I grow up, I'm going to be an acrobat," and his mother would smile, but Grandpa would not smile. Grandpa would say, "You are going to Harvard Law School, you will become a lawyer," and so eventually was the child reconciled. He completed his undergraduate studies at Yale in 1913, an occasion his grandfather seized it to remind the young man of an earlier promise that the day he received his law degree, he would also receive one-sixth of his grandfather's fortune, more than $1 million. So the young man entered Harvard Law School. But who might have imagined what awaited him there? You see, at some point in his first semester, some of the students put on a show, an informal thing, mostly social. Faculty was invited. The young man from Indiana was asked to participate, happily accepted. He played the piano a little. Anyway, it so happened that the dean of Harvard Law School, a gentleman named Ezra Ripley Thayer, attended the student performance, and he, of course, heard the Indiana boy play the piano and sing. And when the performance was over, listen, he, the dean, took the young man aside, and these were his words precisely. "I want to tell you something that may injure your self-esteem, but I think it's best for you. Frankly, your law marks are abominable. You will never be a lawyer. But your music is very good indeed. I suggest that you switch over to the excellent music school we have here and just say nothing about it to anyone. And thus they will be gaining a talented student and we will be losing a wretched one," end quote. The young man followed Dean Thayer's advice. He had never really wanted to become a lawyer in the first place. He was attending law school only to please his grandfather. But now, even if it meant giving up that promised graduation present of $1 million, the young man knew that he would be happier as a musician. Of course, when Grandpa discovered that his grandson had quit law school, he was furious. "Tinkle a piano if you want," the old man growled, "but don't try to make a career out of it." By the way, Grandfather died in 1923, and he left his grandson $1 million anyway. But could his wildest dreams have included a world richer for the young man's decision? Surely not, but don't let it be forgot that once upon a time, a would-be lawyer from Peru, Indiana, laid down the law, picked up his pen to write songs. More than I can recount. Anything Goes, Night and Day, The Still of the Night, My Heart Belongs to Daddy, I Love Paris, Cole Porter songs, Cole Porter. And now you know the rest of the story. Now, the rest of the story. Paul Wittgenstein was the son of a wealthy Viennese industrialist, but his mother was a musician, and his great-uncle was a renowned violinist. It was not surprising, then, that the boy demonstrated early musical ambitions. Quite small when he learned to play the piano, his fine arts-minded father was pleased, but as a businessman, Dad felt that music was a better avocation than a profession, so he encouraged his son to take a job in a bank. Didn't take many weeks in the bank for Paul to discover that his father had recommended the wrong career. So the young man abandoned banking and began studying piano full-time. His debut recital took place in 1913. He was 26. But you know what? 6 months later, he was drafted. It was wartime, and he was drafted. August 1914, he was captured by the Russians. And the next year, he spent in a POW camp in Siberia. And so that his hard-earned dexterity would not be entirely lost, he devised and relentlessly practiced ingenious finger exercises. Eventually, the Red Cross worked out a prisoner exchange. Well, one day the war was over, and now Paul was almost 30, an age at which most musicians ought to be established. Was there still time, he wondered, to achieve the greatness of which he had always dreamed? Well, Paul stopped wondering and started practicing intensely, at least 7 hours a day, every day. And what drove him from one minute to the next was an inexplicable certainty that somehow his contribution to his beloved world of music would be remembered always. And Paul Wittgenstein was right. He's been dead now for many years, but his name will never die. And the reason is not his comeback concert in 1916. That was a brilliant success. Nor was it his dazzling technique, nor his perceptive musicianship, which would be vigorously applauded all through his life. But no, the reason Paul Wittgenstein will never be forgotten is that so many magnificent composers wrote piano music in his honor. Indeed, so much marvelous music is now in the world because Paul Wittgenstein inspired it. Music of Britten, Hindemith, Prokofiev, and Richard Strauss. One piece of music in particular, a piano concerto in E major by Maurice Ravel, a work of tragedy and triumph, expressing the sacrifices so often made in times of war, a wordless biography of pianist Wittgenstein himself, because you see, back in August 1914, when Paul was a soldier in the Austrian army, just before the Russians took him prisoner, he was wounded. A sniper's bullet shattered his right arm. In a primitive Russian field hospital, Paul's life was saved, but his right arm was not. That is the magic of the music he inspired. A solitary left hand casting an incredible spell. The illusion of two hands, sometimes even three. That's right. Paul Wittgenstein conquered the unconquerable instrument with five fingers and an empty sleeve. Now you know the rest of the story.

0: Now, the rest of the story. For one reason alone, shy little Carlos regretted his family's moving to the tiny town of Miami, Arizona. That reason was the kid next door. The boy's name was Bobby. He was a full-blooded Native American, same age as Carlos, same grammar school class, but a lot bigger. Now, Carlos was himself half Irish, half Cherokee, but apparently that wasn't good enough for Bobby, so every day after school he would chase Carlos home. Most days he would catch him and beat him up. But this is the rest of the story. Right next door to the cottages where Carlos and Bobby lived was a gas station. The owner's name was Jack. Every day Jack would stand there and watch the sad little scenario recur. The bully chasing the smaller boy and catching him and pounding him. Jack may have known that Carlos's father was an alcoholic who was mostly oblivious to his son's problems. Anyway, one day Jack decided it was time to butt in. He went to Carlos's mother and told her, please stay in the house today and do not interfere. She agreed. And sure enough, right on schedule, little Carlos came running past the gas station toward his house. Bobby the bully was not yet in sight. Jack, the gas station man, stopped Carlos. And he said, I'd like to have a word with you. Politely but urgently, the little boy explained that he must go inside right away. Bobby was chasing him and would be here any minute. Jack said, you're not going anywhere. You're going to stand up for yourself and fight this boy right here, right now. But Bobby was too big, Carlos pleaded. Jack would not listen. You're not going to run away anymore, he said. And the more he encouraged Carlos, the braver the little boy got. So brave that when Bobby the bully arrived, Carlos actually jumped him and wrestled him to the ground. And it was a brief tussle, at the conclusion of which it was Bobby who cried, I give. And as Jack had known in his heart from the start, Bobby would never chase Carlos again. In fact, perhaps predictably, they became friends. Sounds like one of the many mountainous molehills of which childhood is comprised, an insignificant episode in a life's greater story. But for Carlos, it was ultimately significant. And more. The time he turned around and stood his ground made him what he was to be forever after. You would never have heard of the little boy who let a big bully get the best of him were it not for the man he became. World middleweight karate champion. From 1968 to 1974, and the star of movie box office knockouts, like A Force of One, and The Delta Force, and A Code of Silence. But now and hereafter, whenever you hear his name, I hope you will picture a scared little boy. A scared boy trying to outrun a bully, and a concerned stranger who put an end to the running of Carlos Ray Norris, TV's Walker, Texas Ranger, Chuck Norris. And now you know the rest of the story. Now, the rest of the story. Elsie Segar was in some ways the least likely creator of a cartoon superhero. But here he was, about to put the finishing touch on his creation, the catalyst that transformed his hero into a human dynamo. And the idea for that transforming factor had come from a real-life scientific study. Almost 60 years previous, a German researcher named von Wolf had measured certain nutrients in food, had discovered a particularly high nutrient content in one vegetable, 10 times the iron in that vegetable than in others. And so, eating it would transform L.Z. Segar's comic strip hero into a superhero. Have you guessed? And probably you're right. He was strong to the finish because he ate his spinach. He was Popeye the Sailor Man. You remember how he did it? He'd be losing in some desperate battle with a bully or a villain, tied up or getting pummeled or something, but he'd managed just barely to get hold of a can of spinach And then he'd squeeze that can until the spinach popped out and upward in a cartoon arc and straight into his mouth. Promptly following, his forearms would bulge and his anchor tattoo would swell to many times its size. And thus did Popeye the Sailor Man become the original Iron Man. Popeye made the first newspaper appearance in January 1929, and by the mid-1930s, spinach consumption had increased in the United States 33%. It had all started, of course, in 1870 with Dr. von Wolf and his scientific analysis, which revealed an iron content in spinach equal to that in red meat. Oh, and remember I said Popeye's creator, L.Z. Seagar, was an unlikely superhero innovator? Well, you know, he was a house painter, not a cartoonist in the beginning. And the cartoons he wound up drawing, including Popeye, were simply based on neighbors he had grown up living alongside in Chester, Illinois. But what a hilariously enduring world he constructed from paper and ink, ruled by a cantankerous old seafarer whose supercharged tonic was spinach. And here's the thing. That scientific assessment of the nutrient value of spinach was conducted in 1870. Remember Dr. von Wolf? But in 1937, 8 years after Popeye's debut in the Funnies, a team of German chemists reassessed Dr. von Wolf's assessment, and a suspicious decimal point, which Dr. von Wolf had misplaced somehow. And now, oh my, the iron content in spinach turns out to have been 10 times less than the original study had suggested. And so it was clear that there was no more iron in spinach than in any other vegetable, even lettuce. But the correction of that original significant mistake was completely ignored amid other concerns of the times. Of course, now I'm telling you, but don't tell Popeye, that the super strength he thought came from that leafy green rocket fuel was all in his mind and yours and mine. Only now we know the rest of the story.
1: Now, the rest of the story. In the mid-1990s, about 3,500 migrating geese set down for a night's rest in a southwestern Montana lake. This happens in migration routes everywhere, of course, but this was different. Tonight, the ancient instincts that guide those long, weary journeys failed, because the following sunrise revealed that all 342 of those beautiful snow geese, they were dead, all of them. You see, this was no ordinary lake. Standing there outside the city of Butte Silver Bow on the western slope of the Great Divide, you'd think you were on planet Mars or something. It's a desolate, rocky, foreboding landscape. And right in the middle of it is this... is what New York writer Guy Gugliotta once called the Black Lagoon. Berkeley Pitt Lake. A rock-rimmed mile by a half mile of pure poison, toxic minerals and green slime. In fact, the Black Lagoon is dirty red, smooth as glass, reflecting Montana's big sky, but pure poison. No fish, of course, nor plants, nor insects, nothing sticking out of or venturing into that devil's swimming hole. So, how did it happen, this Berkeley Pitt Lake? Well, it's a remnant of Montana's early mining history. It was once a copper mine, ran more than 100 years. Then in 1982, they stopped open pit mining in those parts and left a gouge in the rock 4,000 feet deep. Naturally, when they dismantled the groundwater ejector pumps, the hole started filling up, until it held 37 billion gallons of, literally, acid. If you fall in and accidentally ingest a little, they say it'll burn your eyes and your skin, and then it'll do you in. However, this American Dead Sea is not entirely dead. No, I wouldn't have believed it either, but Not long after those hundreds of migrating geese were killed, researchers at Montana Tech got hold of a specimen, a sample of awful-looking goo from Berkeley Pitt Lake, and they cultured it, and what do you know? It's alive! It's teeming with mean, ugly little creatures, 100-plus kinds of algae and fungi and bacteria. And what makes those microbes remarkable, obviously, is that they have found a way not merely to survive, but to thrive in one of the least hospitable environments on planet Earth. And scientists are now speculating that many, if not most, of those little monsters exist only there. But there's more. The researchers trying to figure out how those microorganisms defend themselves against the poisons in the pit had discovered dozens of brand new compounds produced by the microbes. And one of them, for instance, attacks human pulmonary tumors. That's lung cancer. And another attacks ovarian cancer cells. And the discoveries have only begun. So if someday a family of brilliantly successful cancer drugs has emerged thus, well, you'll remember that once upon a time from a dead sea gushed a fountain of life, because you will have known the rest of the story.
2: Now, the rest of the story. Cal was an animal lover. His house was virtually overrun with dogs and cats and canaries. And then one autumn, some of Cal's friends in Mississippi got together and sent him the main course for a Thanksgiving dinner. They sent it alive so it could be freshly killed for Cal's table. No, not a turkey. A raccoon. Well, Cal took one look at the innocent black-masked face, and it was love at first sight. Love at first sight. The little girl raccoon had charmed herself out of the stew pot and into Cal's heart. So Cal named her Rebecca. So Rebecca the raccoon and her pal Carl

always concerned that she had enough soap to play with, and since she had complete freedom to run through the house, Rebecca always knew where soap could be found. Frequently, Cal wore Rebecca around his neck like a big furry necklace. That was her ride. Her favorite dinner was persimmon, chicken, green shrimp, eggs, cream. Separations, Rebecca from Cal? Well, those were difficult for both. Even for 2 or 3 days, whenever Cal's business called him away, especially Cal would fret. And then one night Rebecca left home. Nobody knows why. Just plain curiosity about the rest of the world is the most plausible motive anybody could imagine. But Cal was frantic. He called the police, who assured him that an officer was on the way. No, Cal insisted it would take at least 4 policemen to track down the ingenious Rebecca. So 4 policemen hurried to Cal's house. They were most of the night searching the neighborhood with flashlights before one of the men spotted 2 glowing eyes in a hedge. A corn muffin lured the wayward raccoon into custody, and Rebecca was punished for her thoughtlessness by having to spend the remainder of the night in the cellar. Although I understand that Cal missed her so much that he served most of the sentence in the cellar with her. As pets and their masters go, I don't know that the relationship of which you've just learned is particularly remarkable, but it does give us a glimpse into the secret heart of someone, a man more often remembered for what he did not say than for anything he said. For Cal, whose chronic silence amused a nation, was President Calvin Coolidge. That's right. The home where his beloved Rebecca splashed and played and ran free was the White House. And now you know the rest of the story. Now, the rest of the story. 21-year-old Carter Allen banged on the door of the house with his frozen fist. Somebody had to be home. Somebody had to help him, otherwise Carter Allen, his car in a snowdrift in the darkness down the road, was a dead man. After a seeming eternity, the door slowly cracked open a few inches. The face of the stranger behind it appeared in the light. The stranger's voice was cold as the night. "What do you want?" Carter explained that he and his girlfriend were visiting his parents up near Leech Lake. They'd left for home at 2 in the morning. Just as the blizzard hit, they were miles from anywhere familiar when the dirt road disappeared and the world became a torrent of white. And then their car slammed into a drift and stalled, and Carter told his girlfriend to stay in the car. He would go for help. And so into a ravaging wind chill of 70 below, he went for help. And here, on the doorstep of the only house he could find, here he was, and the stranger said, "Go away." Carter, unprepared for the emergency with as much as a hat or a scarf, grew frantic. "We will freeze to death, sir," he told the man, and then he pleaded to use his telephone to call for help. The door closed. The house was dark and silent once more. There was nothing left for Carter to do but to return to his girlfriend. Perhaps they could stay alive in the car until morning. That was the best he could hope for now. It was somewhere in the white sameness on that journey back to his car that Carter Allen, cold and exhausted, collapsed and fell, and as the driving snow began to cover him, he realized this was the place he was going to die. But this is the rest of the story. Somewhere, in the depths of his own resignation, that young man became aware that he was not alone. Something huge and dark, darker than the night itself, was drawing close to him, like a great shadow at first. And then Carter Allen felt its warmth. Was it possible his father's German shepherd had ventured miles into the blizzard to rescue him? No, whatever it was black and much larger than any shepherd Carter had ever seen. And still from somewhere this unknown animal had come to him. Now it was gently lying close to him, offering itself as shelter from the screaming wind and the cold. Carter reached out, put his arms around the dark shape, buried his frozen face in its warm fur, and as the warm air poured into the young man's lungs, he felt his strength returning, and with it his determination to live. Shortly thereafter, Carter rose, returned to his snowbound car, where he and his girlfriend clung to each other.
until the snowplow arrived.

0: Arrived next morning. The car by then was encased in a half inch of ice. For once upon a Minnesota blizzard, in 1996, a doomed traveler turned away by his own kind was rescued by another, was rescued by a benefactor of tender mercy to a fallen brother in the snow. Carter Allen's own mother had seen his rescuer once during the past summer and again in the late autumn out there by the road where her son almost died, huge and black, its species unmistakable, hated and feared by people who don't know a friend when they see one. The angel of Leech Lake was a wolf. A wolf. And now you know the rest of the story.
1: Now, the rest of the story. It was summertime in Kansas City, Missouri. A 9-year young Wally was on the porch playing with the toys gathered there. Nothing could have fascinated the youngster more. His favorites were a wind-up car, which he could make go very fast up and down the planking, and a toy train with all sorts of cars between the engine and the caboose. Yes, the train was his most favorite of all. But there was just one thing about the toys on the porch. They were not Wally's. Neither was the porch, nor the home to which it belonged. The people who lived in that house, including the child who truly owned those toys, Wally had never met. Wally had never wanted to leave the farm. It was all his father's idea. With the money left over from auctioning the property, Dad bought a newspaper delivery route. The paper was the Kansas City Star, and the price of the route at $3 per customer was $6,000. So Wally's dad was demanding of his delivery boys, most of all Wally himself. While the other fellows earned $3 a week, Wally, for the same and sometimes more work, received nothing. "I feed and clothe you," was Dad's excuse to his son. There were two deliveries a day, the Morning Times and the Evening Star. It meant getting up at 3:30 every morning and venturing out in pouring rain or blinding blizzard. It meant depositing each paper inside the storm door in damp or winter weather. It meant placing each paper under a brick when there was the slightest wind. To discourage his delivery boys from flinging their newspapers, Wally's father forbade the use of bicycles, and so it was that Wally would trudge through his route of many dozens of houses carrying his papers in a sack, seeing all of those homes much grander than his own up close, because the family was anything but well off. Wally got only practical presents for birthdays and Christmases, clothing and the like, never any toys. So, when Wally came to this one particular house on his newspaper route, he would always hesitate for a long moment, gaze up at the wide porch and the big front door with a tinge of longing. Some very fortunate youngster lived in that house, Wally could tell, for occasionally during spring and summer mornings the child's toys would be left out on the porch. Out of convenience or neglect, marvelous toys, miniature cars and trains, and so, whenever he felt particularly bold, little Wally, who had no toys of his own, would stop and play in the dawn's early light just for a while, and then he would carefully leave the toys in precisely the same positions in which he had found them. Someday he promised himself he'd have a toy train like the one that belonged to the little boy he'd never met, even if he had to grow up to get one. One day Wally grew up, and because he did, each generation of children ever since has had a happier, more wonder-filled childhood. For those who knew anything about him personally, knew that Wally, cartoonist and creator of the world's most fabulous amusement parks, Walt Disney, had a particular passion for miniature trains. And now, of course, you know why. For now you know the rest of the story.
2: It was the day after the wedding. The happy couple had not yet emerged from the bridal chamber. The wedding celebration had gone long into the night, so the bride and groom were not really expected to be stirring until afternoon. I am not sure what it was that aroused the suspicion of friends. I don't know why. But after a while they grew concerned. They went to the door of the bridal chamber and began shouting the groom's name. No response. They shouted again. And again. Silence. So the groom's comrades broke down the door, and once inside, they beheld a gruesome sight. The lovely young bride was kneeling at the bedside, weeping bitterly. And the groom lay on the bed, dead. That's right, the groom had died on his own wedding night. Murder? Well, let's take a look at the evidence. The bride was an exceptionally pretty German girl, not the groom's first wife. According to her, she had awakened to discover her husband dead. He had had a great deal to drink the night before. That was all that she knew. Indeed, there were no marks on the groom's body, no wounds that might have led to his death. So obviously the grieving bride was telling the truth. Anyway, she had no motive to kill her husband. But if she did not kill him, what did? Then somebody remembered the nosebleeds. Somebody remembered that the groom had suffered from chronic epistaxis, repeated hemorrhaging of the nasal capillaries. And it took only a brief examination to reveal the rest of the story. The groom had fallen into a drunken stupor, then into a deep sleep. So he was flat on his back. When his nose began to bleed, within minutes, he had suffocated. He had drowned in his own blood. Case closed. Now, I'm aware that history offers some other versions of the incidents you've just relived. History even invents conceivable motives for the bride to have stabbed her groom in the night. Those other versions, however, are based on rumors which arose later. As far as we know, the story you've just heard is the way it was. It would be of no interest to us today, more than 1,500 years later, except for the groom's impact on his own era. For he had a great many enemies, you see. It was not at all unreasonable initially to suspect his young bride, Ildiso, of murder. And yet apparently the groom's demise occurred just as you have heard. Too much booze and a resultant nosebleed. It's an odd end for a man once called the Scourge of God. For a man whose name struck terror throughout the entire Western world. For a man who had survived a lifetime of brutal battles to have been done in by his own honeymoon. The reputedly indestructible Attila the Hun had partied himself to death. And now you know the rest of the story.

like scuba. Beaches in Aruba, import smoke from Cuba. The type of shit at my disposal, honey made a proposal. I'm like, girl, just come on over. We can talk about it, or go on and act this out. Get your open

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I catch wreck when I spark up dope rhymes.

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Now, the rest of the story. Here, Dewey was a sickly little boy. His lungs mostly. In fact, he was so susceptible to respiratory infections that one began practically where the previous one had left off. And as a result, Pierre coughed. He coughed almost constantly. And that in itself tired him out, lowered his resistance. As time went on, the family medical bills soared so high that Pierre's father actually had to take a second job to cover them. Meanwhile, the boy's mother gave him special shots at home. They were painful, they were expensive, and they were also not very effective. Then one day, Dad was buying more medicine for Pierre at Schwegman's drugstore on the corner. When in walked an old man. The pharmacist introduced him, the elderly gentleman, a neighbor physician named Dr. Samuels. Pierre's father explained that his son had been ill most of his young life, that the boy's mother had been nursing him as best she could, but that nothing seemed to help. Dr. Samuels said, "Bring him in. I'll have a look at him." And the next day, Pierre walked into his office. The examination was brief. The old doctor came straight to the point. "Pierre's lungs were naturally weak," he told the youngster's father. "That's why he was sick so often. You buy this boy a musical instrument," Dr. Samuels prescribed. "Any kind he has to blow into, and make him play it. Otherwise, he'll have weak lungs for the rest of his life." Well, Pierre's dad took the young son right down to Werlein's Music Store on Canal Street. "What do you want to play?" he asked the boy, and Pierre thought for a moment. "Drums," he said. The dad shook his head. "Something you have to blow," he reminded the lad. Pierre was stumped. He gazed into the glass case at the wide variety of odd-shaped objects. "That one," young Pierre decided. And Dad asked the salesman how much. It was $50, $1 down, $1 a week. Father and son took the instrument home. They put it together. "Okay," Dad said, "just blow through it." And little Pierre took the instrument, puffed out his cheeks, and blew. Nothing came out. Nothing. Pierre's Uncle Joe was somewhere in the house. Dad called him. "Come here and listen," Dad said. "Your nephew's found the lost chord." But Pierre tried again and again. Nothing came out of the instrument. And again he tried, more frustrated with each failure.

0: piano instead the incomparable musician that child became. Because you were there on Canal Street in New Orleans the day he met the clarinet, the reluctant instrument that was to sing for him as for no one ever before, Pierre Dewey LaFontaine, Jr., whom you know as Pete Fountain. Only now you know the rest of the story.
1: Now, the rest of the story. After only 23 years, Frank Winfield's life was over. Too frail for farm work, he had taken a clerk's job in a dry goods store in Watertown, New York. It's what he had always wanted to be, even as a child, a clerk in a dry goods store. And yet the young man, who had been too soft for the family farm, found himself continually derided by employers and co-workers and clientele as too much of a farm boy for the big city. Moreover, the duties of his job, at least in terms of what they took out of him, were comparable to the kind he'd left behind. So, young Frank's apprenticeship at the corner store on Public Square had been insufferable from the start, and it only got worse. 14 hours a day, he washed windows and swept floors, delivered packages and polished cuspidors, all of this in between humiliating encounters with customers who were much amused by the rube the store had hired. After 3 years of all work and no play, Frank, exhausted, resigned, became salesman at Bushnell's, a nearby competitor of the corner store. A little less stress, he had thought. He'd thought wrong. Now, in addition to selling merchandise all day, Frank soon found himself doubling as the store's watchdog, sleeping on an iron cot in the basement with a pistol under his pillow. And that might have been all right, except that one morning, Mr. Bushnell took Frank aside and complained that the young man was a lousy salesman, and then told him that his salary would be reduced from $10 a week to $8. The added burden of this new discouragement was more than Frank could bear. Shortly thereafter, he collapsed. A doctor was summoned. Complete rest was prescribed. So Frank, now 23, returned home, was put to bed, where he remained an invalid. But this is the rest of the story. Frank's mother, unable to keep up with farm chores and look after her son at the same time, hired a young woman from town to do the latter. Her name was Jenny Crichton. Jenny was a seamstress by trade, but having grown up with eight brothers and sisters, she had done her share of nursing, and so, enthusiastically, tenderly, patiently, and compassionately, young Jenny took vigil at Frank's bedside, feeding him when he was too weak to feed himself, encouraging him with confident words, smiling blue eyes, and over the months that followed, the young man in her care grew well again and stronger than ever, and oh yes, the two fell in love. Frank Winfield and Jenny Crichton were married in the farmhouse parlor June 11, 1876. And something else. Through Jenny's faith in her new husband discovered faith in himself, and thus armed, he returned to the dry goods battleground, to the corner store in Watertown, and emerged triumphant, as have few in the annals of retail warfare. Over the generations since, we have forgotten the New York farm boy who wanted to be a store clerk, as well as the store clerk who wanted to come home. But now, whenever you pass his century-old establishment, you'll remember Jenny, the girl who transformed a mouse into a miracle man named Frank Winfield, F.W. Woolworth, because now you know the rest of the story.
2: Now, the rest of the story. At the turn of the 20th century, Oxnard, California was a wide-open town, the raw, brawling, untamed child of Ventura County. With fewer than 3,000 inhabitants, there was still room in Oxnard for its own teeming Chinatown. That's where most of the gambling took place. But by 1911, the Ventura County Grand Jury had put the lid on Oxnard. County-employed private detectives were snooping everywhere for violators of the newly passed city ordinances. But the vulnerable, frequently discriminated against Chinese community in Oxnard had an attorney of its own, a non-Chinese, barely in his 20s, and just

0: past the bar, a fellow named Earl. Defending Oxnard's Chinese made Earl what used to be called a legal leper. No upper or even middle class cases, just nickel and dime defense confined to a specific ethnic community. On the other hand, one stunning case is all it would take to lay the groundwork for a big-time legal career, and what you're about to hear was that case. It started this way. One of Earl's clients had been charged with running a gambling joint and was convicted under the related city ordinance. But Earl did some homework and discovered that the ordinance was technically illegal. So he appealed the case to a higher court in the county seat, and on the technicality, his client went free. Well, back in Oxnard, the city attorney was stewing over Earl's victory, but then he got an idea. If the city ordinance against gambling wasn't doing the trick, he declared, then he would simply charge him under the state anti-gambling law and start all over. But now Earl objected. You can't prosecute a man twice for the same crime, he said. That's double jeopardy. Aha, but being prosecuted under an illegal ordinance, answered the city attorney, was no prosecution at all, no jeopardy in the first place. So, back to court they all go. If Earl loses, the other side will ask for the maximum, 6 months in jail and a $500 fine. So Earl pleads once in jeopardy, and the city attorney counters with law and logic, some 2 hours of argument which the judge seems to be buying, despite Earl's repeated objections. But when the city attorney finally sits down and Earl stands, he tells the court the last thing it expected to hear. Double jeopardy does apply, says Earl, because after his client's earlier appeal and subsequent acquittal at the county seat, he, Earl, went to a local justice of the peace and entered a plea of guilty to the original offense under the state law and paid that court's penalty, which was a fine of $10. So Earl's client had already been tried and was convicted and had atoned, and legally he could not be tried again. Well, disbelieving, the judge asked, who in the world filed that complaint? That's right. Earl had filed the complaint against his own client. He tried to tell the court, but the court didn't listen. So Earl's client was off the hook again, this time for good. And his attorney was only embarking on a prominent, prosperous career in law. You've probably forgotten that Earl was once a lawyer. You remember instead his parallel career as author Earl Stanley Gardner. Because the clever mind that conceived the real-life surprise ending of which you've just learned also created Perry Mason. Only now, you know the rest of the story.
1: Now, the rest of the story. I met the most wonderful woman today, Ben told his mother. Her name is Minnie Palmer. Emma smiled. That's nice, dear, she told her son, and she continued with her household chores. It was Ben's father, Meyer, who sensed something was wrong. This is not someone from the Barrison Theater, is it? He called out from another room. Well, indeed it was, someone from the Barrison Theater, where Ben was employed for $7.50 a week. But Minnie, anything like that, there's a high-class... Meyer and Emma said nothing for what seemed like a long while, each recalling the impressive succession of failures that had led to this most recent of their son's aspirations, chronic truancy, an aversion to study. His high school career had ended prematurely. Flunked out of every single course is what he did. Consequently expelled. Luckily, the local business college did not require a high school diploma for their new applicants. Less fortunately, they required students to remain awake during class, so Ben was thrown out before the first semester had ended. Emma had always hoped that her son might become a great musician someday, but he refused to practice scales, which so angered his music teacher that Ben's lessons were eventually terminated. Meyer had always hoped that his son might join him in the haberdashery business. But after a few weeks on that job and several critical costly errors in judgment, the bewildered apprentice was fired by his own father. Now, Ben wanted to be in show business with some stranger named Minnie Palmer. But she's offering me twice what I make at the Barrison, Ben exclaimed enthusiastically, plus transportation and room and board when I travel with her act. Travel with her act. The blood drained instantly from Meyer's face. These people in the theater are rotten human beings, he shouted. They have no morals. They have no decency. If you go on the stage, Meyer threatened his son, then don't bother coming home ever again. Much has been hungered for the kind of appreciation Minion Palmer had shown him. And much as he would have liked to go out into the world and make something of himself, the thought of disappointing his parents even more than he already had was somehow intolerable and unbearable. So Ben, deflated, said, "Don't worry, Mama, don't worry, Papa." He said, "I'll find something else to be good at." And the dejected 17-year-old violinist, Benjamin Kubelski, returned to his job in the pit orchestra at Waukegan's Barrison Theater, certain that he had missed his one big opportunity for success, never imagining a day years later when he would climb up on the vaudeville stage alone as comedian Jack Benny. Oh, that act that Jack Benny might have joined in 1911, that fledgling troupe comprised of manager Minnie Palmer's own four sons, Herbert and Leonard, Arthur and Julius. You remember them as Zeppo and Chico and Harpo and Groucho Marx. You remember them as the Marx Brothers. Only now you know the rest of the story.
2: Now, the rest of the story. Once upon a time, there was a vast, parched, good-for-nothing desert. At least it was good for nothing until some men got together and decided to make it good for everything. You see, there was a mighty river nearby, and so near, and yet so far, and what these ambitious men wanted to do was create a river-fed canal which would reach 60 miles into the desert. The land could be irrigated for farming. Future inhabitants would be supplied with drinking water. And it all happened precisely as ambitious men had envisioned. Within 4 years, there were thousands of farmers in the now verdant valley, crops of barley and alfalfa, cotton and melons, and grapes and all kinds of vegetables were being harvested. Of course, towns sprang up everywhere, and everybody was happy. Until one day, when somebody noticed the canal was going dry, at its mouth where the river flowed into it, silt was accumulating, and crops began to wither and die. Soon the desert, which had so eagerly burst into bloom, would become a wasteland once more, unless somebody could think of a way to turn the water back on. Somebody did. Another canal must be dug. Excavators were moved quickly. The alternate channel was completed barely in time to save the valley. The farmers, seeing that their water supply had been restored, breathed a heavy, happy sigh, but in their haste to rejoin the God-made river and the man-made canal, the engineers neglected to build a floodgate. Sure enough, one night the river rose, the water rushed through the bypass channel. The channel began to widen 400 feet, 500 feet, 600, and eventually the course of the river changed, until the man-made irrigation canal became the river, swift and high and surging into the valley below. Months became years. The water continued to flow, and by the time engineers had figured a way to return the river to its former bed, the valley had changed forever. What you've just heard happened just a little over 100 years ago. But the poet, Goethe, tells us that once upon another time, there was a sorcerer who had a precocious, overly eager apprentice, and that one day the sorcerer was away, and the apprentice, to expedite his chores, invoked magic he did not fully understand, and the apprentice, who had been instructed to draw water from the well, nearly drowned, as you may recall. You see, in Southern California, in the lush Imperial Valley, there is a vast body of water, 13 miles wide, 40 miles long, almost 400 square miles of water, called the Salton Sea. Visitors are under the impression it was always there. But you know that the Salton Sea was created by accident, by engineers from the California Development Company, apprentices to nature, who thought themselves cleverer than she. Only now they, and you know, the rest of the story.
3: There's a man who leads a life of bondage to the federal government.

In March of 1933, President FDR declared the bankruptcy of a private corporation known as the Federal U.S. Government. In order to calm the American people into paying this fraudulent debt, he set up the Social Security Act. When you sign your Social Security card,

0: Now, the rest of the story. It was actually available in drugstores, over the counter, well over a century ago. You could just walk right in and buy it. And I'm thinking of one drugstore in particular, Garwood's Drugstore in Evanston, Illinois. Local church groups had long protested the product's ready availability, and the Evanston Town Council went along with the protest, banning its sale on the Sabbath. Well, that greatly upset Bill Garwood. He was the drugstore's owner and proprietor. Surely if what he was selling were immoral, then why didn't the town council outlaw it altogether? Otherwise, they should just leave him alone. But the Evanston authorities did not leave Bill Garwood alone. Spies were sent to check up on him. The city ordinance was clear. If they could just catch Bill in the act, if he were discovered just once to be pushing the stuff on the Sabbath, then they could lock him up and be done with it. Well, after a while, Bill understandably became paranoid. Even though he was complying with the ordinance by now, he found himself watching for anyone who might turn him in on some trumped-up pretext. And I ought to mention at this point that the terrible something Bill could not sell on the Sabbath was... No, really? The ice cream soda! That's right, the ordinary, everyday drugstore ice cream soda was the bubbly banned in Evanston. You know, Garwood's even then was a landmark of sorts, a place where the whole community just naturally gathered to meet and shoot the breeze, mostly two at a time. In some towns, it was the courthouse or the barber shop, but in Evanston, it was Garwood's. Now, just outside on the corner was a fine, big shade tree. Bill had rigged up a signal bell at the curb within reach of passing carriage drivers. That way, Bill's patrons could ring for service without getting out of their carriages. They could even ask for an ice cream soda to sip in the shade of that big old tree. A drive-through drugstore. Curb service over a century ago. Much of Bill's income came from those sodas. In fact, he sold so many that they paid for his entire stock of drugs, and the sodas sold for only a nickel apiece. But then in 1875, a wave of reform hit Evanston. That's when the city ordinance came into effect, the law which banned the sale of ice cream sodas on the Sabbath. For one thing, argued the moralists, it was a frivolous concoction, not the sort of thing decent folks would consume on the day of worship. The main objection, however, was to the soda water itself, the carbonated water. That was the essentially evil element, they said. And so, proprietor Bill Garwood, watching his drugstore business grind to a halt one day a week, conceived of a way to retaliate against the high-minded Evanston Town Council. Now, the ultimate solution to Bill's dilemma has been claimed by a number of communities throughout the United States, but our research indicates that Bill Garwood was the first man ever to take the soda water out of the soda and serve what was left on what Christians of that era called the Sabbath. He even named it after the day on which sodas could not be sold, and so forever after it would be known as the Ice Cream Sunday. So now, you know the rest of the story.
1: Now, the rest of the story. And to this one, let's both pay attention. Gasoline on the way to $5 a gallon. You've heard the headlines. But if you believe in facing our fears, you have a splendid opportunity to do so right here and now. I have a collection of articles from national news magazines published between January 20 and May 12. Now, these are articles focusing on the gasoline crisis, its causes, its ramifications, and maybe its remedies. Now, try to follow me here. The January 20 headline reads, "The World Race for Oil." And it says, and I'm quoting, "What gold was in earlier ages, oil is in these days. Oil is the paramount factor in the political economies of the day. Besides the material ingredients of petroleum, there are involved in it the moral elements of peace or war and friendship or antagonism between races and nations and creeds. Oil may soothe the troubled waters of the eternal seas," says one writer, "but it only adds unrest to the troubled waters of international diplomacy. End quote. And here is a parallel estimate of the situation from the Washington Post, quote, oil has become the great international issue of the hour. It lurks in the background of virtually every problem now engaging the attention of world statesmen. Politics has become the politics of petroleum. Almost no move is made on that chessboard that is not tinctured with oil, including the pending situation in the Near East, all the way from the Persian Gulf to the Golden Horn. All right. 2 months later, March 17, dismal headlines envisioning the price per gallon that Americans may ultimately pay. One related news story focused on a Senate subcommittee investigation into the higher and higher cost of petroleum products. The subcommittee report includes several recommendations, but now the most recent headline is dated May 12 and says, how much gasoline are you wasting? The article states that 1 billion gallons of gasoline will be wasted during the current year. Blames motorists mostly for driving too much. Includes a plea for self-discipline to avert what threatens to become an emergency situation. But I'm telling you pretty much what you already know, am I not? I mean, you know that we need to conserve. You know that gas prices are intolerably high. You know that oil and international unrest are practically synonymous. Of course, had we only foreseen this crisis, we might by now be so much further down the figurative road on the way to energy independence through alternative fuels. But foreseen is the word here. You see the headlines, World Race for Oil, and How Much Gasoline Are You Wasting? These headlines appeared in the Literary Digest and in the Washington Post, January through May, 1923. The unmistakable warnings of our personal waste and our foreign dependence and our international diplomatic peril. All of those warnings in headlines were written and read 85 years ago, including one nightmare prediction, quote, a vision of $1 a gallon gasoline. That's a quote. A vision of $1 a gallon gasoline. Well, now you know the rest of the story.
2: Now, the rest of the story. All the firemen at Station 1 on East Broadway knew Skinny. Skinny was 13. He was slender and shy, as his nickname suggested, and his constant companion, his only friend as far as anybody could tell, was a big old springy-haired Airedale dog. That dog followed Skinny everywhere. Would have followed him all the way to school if the boy had not begun bringing him to the firehouse where the pooch slept all day until his young master returned for him each afternoon. The fireman liked Skinny, sort of felt sorry for him, teased and bullied as he was by the other boys. The meaner ones even called him little girl. Skinny just didn't fit in with the youngsters his age. He had a paper route, that was nice, read a lot of books in his spare time, but otherwise Skinny was just plain lonesome. Except, as I say, for that devoted Airedale dog. Now, one autumn morning, Skinny came by the firehouse to leave his dog for the school day, when one of the firemen noticed the boy's lip was gashed and bleeding, and one of his eyes was dark purple. Skinny, obviously ashamed, tried to hurry off, but this fireman, nobody remembers his name, this fireman said, "Hey, Skinny, come here." And the youngster reluctantly obeyed. "Who did this to you?" the fireman asked. Well, Skinny explained about this one bully in particular, how he always taunted, "Little girl, little girl, how come you wear pants instead of a dress?" But this morning, Skinny had not managed to outrun his tormentor, and at that point in his story, Skinny began to cry. The fireman placed a brawny hand on the boy's shoulder. "You know what I used to be," he said, "a boxer. Professional, too, pretty good in my day. And what I think you need is a few pointers, how to stand up for yourself." And that afternoon, after school, Skinny returned for his first boxing lesson. It was the first of several. And when next the bully chased him down, Skinny turned and stood his ground. The two boys fought to a draw that day, and yet more important than mere victory, what Skinny won for himself was the respect of his schoolmates. And so it began. You never knew this scared, scrawny schoolboy, reborn in a Glendale, California firehouse in the autumn of 1920. The youngster whose feminine-sounding first name, Marion, had inspired the hated nickname Little Girl. But now, I hope you will never forget the Glendale firefighter, who you might say created the man the world remembers with near reverence. And the fireman of station number 1 at 315 East Broadway created something else, a more respectable nickname for their young friend. You see, that Airedale dog the boy dropped off at the firehouse each day, his name was Little Duke. Little Duke. So to encourage his self-confidence in Little Duke's master, the fireman began calling the boy Big Duke. And that name, Big Duke, stuck. Even after the shy, skinny youngster, Marion, Michael, Morrison, even after he became Big Duke, the two-fisted, ultimately tough screen legend you knew as John Wayne. Only now you know the rest of the story.
1: Now, the rest of the story. The lighthouse was doomed from the start, seafarers said. 14 miles from land, leaning into the region's wildest winds made of mere wood, it was only a matter of time before she toppled into the English Channel. And it came to pass. One mighty storm in 1703. Eddystone Lighthouse vanished into the darkness. Her architect, Henry Winstanley, was swept away with her. The task of redesigning and rebuilding her fell to one John Rudyard, who had her beacon blazing by 1709, and she was sturdier than her previous incarnation, made of oak and iron, and she stood nearly 47 years against the Channel gales off the coast of Cornwall. It was a fire that took her down in 1755, and still in folk ballads and seamen's lore, the saga of Eddystone Lighthouse lives on. But has anyone before today ever sung the rest of the story? English engineer John Smeaton was designated rebuilder of Eddystone Lighthouse, and the challenge of creating a tall, permanent structure to withstand such intimidating conditions greatly perplexed him. For while the lighthouse beacon itself threatened a conflagration from within, the raging elements would hammer night and day over the tower walls. It would be impossible, many warned, to build an enduring edifice for such a purpose in such a place. So John Smeaton looked around for an architectural example that he might follow, for something not only fireproof, but windproof and waterproof. And eventually he found it. The problem was the architect of that exemplary building was dead. Nobody remembered the formula for its durability. Well, Mr. Smeaton, a master engineer, began experimenting with materials. He subjected them to physical abuse and flames and salt water and fresh water. And for the months that followed, his office looked very much like a mad scientist's laboratory. And then, eureka! In 1759... construction of the new and immeasurably improved Eddystone Lighthouse was completed, and the improvement did bear the test of time. 123 years it loomed 20 fathoms above the channel, defying wind and wave, and when in 1882 it was replaced by a more modern structure, it was for modernity's sake alone. For the building to which John Smeaton looked for inspiration, the durable, indomitable temple whose cryptic construction formula he rediscovered and then applied to Eddystone Lighthouse, was the Pantheon of Rome, built by the Emperor Hadrian in the 2nd century A.D. The secret of the Pantheon's virtual indestructibility was lost during the Middle Ages and may have remained lost forever if not for John Smeaton, who tried and erred and tried again until he had retrieved it from utter obscurity. Indeed, Smeaton's lighthouse was assembled with interlocking stones based on a plan which revolutionized the construction of such towers for years thereafter. But the real wonder of it all, the Eddystone miracle, the rediscovered substance which revolutionized construction everywhere from that day to this day, was the stuff that held ancient Rome together, only to be forgotten, only to be reborn. Hydraulic cement, created from clay-heavy limestone, making possible a ubiquitous something we now call concrete. Only now you know the rest of the story.
0: Now, the rest of the story. Lillian was always being asked about the origin of that romantic custom, and always she had to reply that she did not know.
1: But then one day Lillian decided she would discover how it all began. And 7 decades ago, her research concluded, and the conclusions of historian Lillian Eichler comprise the rest of the story. The names of the people involved have long since been forgotten, likewise precisely when. Suffice it to say that it happened once upon a time. The young miller was well known and well loved in his hometown, which was in Holland. He was chronically poor. Now, do not misunderstand, this miller was a hard-working fellow, may have been the most industrious member of his community, but he had a weakness, a soft heart. Whenever one of the townsfolk was in distress or in need, the young miller would come to his aid with money or bread or flour. And yet such a great friend of the poor was he that he often found himself one of them. And then one springtime, this young miller fell in love. The young lady was quite beautiful, although in any case the miller thought so. The problem was, her father was one of the few townspeople who did not admire the miller's generosity. Anyway, the father, had another man picked out for his daughter. He had a prosperous pig farmer picked out, a pig farmer with a herd of more than 100. Now, one imagines the inevitable conversation between father and daughter. Probably it followed the familiar lines of reasoning. First, the daughter protesting Dad's insensitivity to her feelings, her future. Then, the father's stern resolve to prevent the mistake of his little girl's lifetime. It is her life, the daughter says. She is too young to know what is best, the father says, and so on. Until finally it was apparent that the stubborn young lady would have her way, no matter what. To which the father replied that if she was determined to be poor in life, she might as well get a head start, so there would be no dowry for her wedding. There would be no dowry for her wedding. Now, it's a credit to the girl's persistence that she accepted her father's ultimatum, and she promptly proceeded to make plans for the ceremony. But that was only the beginning. You remember all of those needy people whom the miller had assisted with gifts of money and bread? Well, when they learned that he was getting married, when they learned that the bride's father so disapproved that he refused to present the traditional dowry, they, the miller's friends, decided to put together a dowry themselves. Their gifts were not extravagant, a Dutch vase, a few plates, a bit of linen, a new pot, but these friends assembled with their presents, and they went to the girl's house in a happy procession, and they gave the gifts to her. You might say, they showered her with their gifts. This spontaneous Dutch treat, this tribute to a young man's generosity and a young woman's love, was what initiated the custom of the bridal shower. And now you know the rest of the story.
3: The rest of the story. Stacy Hillman of Castlebury, Florida, had just assumed all police officers wore bulletproof vests, especially those in the line of fire. In February 2000, she read a national news magazine article about a member of the San Diego police force shot and killed in the line of duty. Not because he failed to wear a flak jacket, but because he had none to wear. Then and there, Ms. Hillman made it her business to see that one day no officer anywhere need risk a bullet without wearing a bulletproof vest. She investigated, learned that point-blank grade, bulletproof, stab-resistant vests cost many hundreds of dollars apiece, and further, incredibly, that most police and sheriff's department budgets just don't stretch far enough to cover them. But if the average individual was going to be urged onto this bandwagon of providing such expensive equipment to law enforcement agencies, the job must sound doable. So Ms. Hillman accordingly decided that along with the words protect and police, the name of her burgeoning fundraising operation must include the word pennies. That in mind, this overnight obsessed citizen strode down to the Castlebury Police Headquarters straight up to the officer behind the front desk and said, "Listen, I intend to put empty milk bottles around town for people to put pennies in, and I want the Castlebury PD to use those donations for body armor. Is there anything wrong with that?" She was told there are legal requisites to achieve nonprofit status. She had no idea what that meant. So this complete novice to charitable enterprises found a lawyer, got registered, went to work. In 6 weeks, she had bottled enough pennies to buy 9 bulletproof vests. In 16 months, she had raised more than $80,000, enough to equip 115 theretofore vulnerable officers. Today, Stacey Hillman persists in her mission, speaks to law enforcement conferences and civic organizations, has raised hundreds of thousands to provide hundreds of vests to scores of law enforcement agencies in more than a dozen states. She will not rest, she says, until every officer wearing a shield is wearing a shield. But there are two things I want you to know. Ms. Hillman just got started in the year 2000, right? She was at that time merely 9 years young. And her organization's name? It's Pennies to Protect Police Dogs. You see, canine police officers who bond with their two-legged colleagues as profoundly as any lawmen. Until lately, they've gone naked against the armed carjackers and drug dealers and bank robbers, sometimes leaving entire departments grieving. One Nashville police dog in the middle of a gun battle took a round in the spine and, half paralyzed, struggled with his dying breaths to cover his wounded patrolman partner's body with his own. So when cops talk cop talk and personal heroes come up, you sometimes hear the name Stacey Hillman. And of course you know why. Because now you know the rest of the story.
1: Now, the rest of the story. Richie was not quite 2 years young when Frank, his father, almost killed him. Nearly ran him down with a team of horses. Oh, unintentionally, of course. Frank was looking after the boy that day, or at least was supposed to be, when the little fellow crawled under his father's wagon. It was bystander Ralph Shook who snatched Richie out of harm's way just as Frank backed up the team. Split seconds later, the horse's hoofs thundered down on the very spot where the child had been. Richie was simply too active and too adventurous to divert your eyes even for a minute. Frank and Ralph agreed through grateful tears, as did Hannah, Richie's mother, when she was told what had happened. Well, now it's more than a year later. Hannah's friend has a vineyard, has invited her to pick some grapes, so Hannah hitches up the buggy. Then she remembers Richie, who by now is 3. No way that she can drive the buggy and keep the little handful out of mischief at the same time. So, Hannah asks an 11-year young neighbor girl named Elizabeth Idson to accompany them on the outing, more precisely to hang on to Richie, while Hannah's hands are on the reins. It's a pleasant afternoon. The grapes have been picked. The buggy's on its way home. Hannah and young Elizabeth are a little weary, but Richie, if anything, has more energy now than he did before. "No," he protests loudly and repeatedly when Elizabeth tries to make him sit quietly in the buggy seat. So, eventually, she acquiesces. The child may stand at the dashboard. Elizabeth will do her best to keep him from endangering himself. But in the next instant, the buggy turns a tight corner, and the horse, for some reason, does not slow down, and Richie topples out. Hannah jerks the reins. Elizabeth, horrified, scrambles to the ground. The little boy in the road behind them, gushing blood from a wound in his head, but he's alive. Elizabeth knows because he's screaming. The girl rushes to him and presses the huge piece of dangling scalp back into place with trembling hands. The nearest doctor is in Fullerton, miles away, perhaps not near enough. But just then a neighbor fellow drives up in his Ford, the only automobile in town. And yes, he would be happy, he says, to take the boy and his mother wherever they needed to go. In Fullerton, the doctor appears grim, but he is determined to save Richie's life. And later would have been too late, he tells Hannah. And yes, miraculously, as more than a year before, the youngster survives. And he would survive many more scrapes in the years to come. And he would incur his share of scars. And yet of all of the latter, apparent and otherwise, was one remarkable scar concealed beneath a thick head of hair, several inches long and scary deep, the secret remnant of a childhood brush with death, a sign some said that the child had been spared for some special purpose. For you see, as the doctor confirmed but could scarcely believe, when the boy fell from the buggy that afternoon, he fell directly beneath the buggy's wheel. His head, run clean over, ought to have been crushed, but instead, active and adventurous as always, he lived to fulfill other destinies, and one in particular. He became President of the United States, Richard Nixon. And now you know the rest of the story. Now, the rest of the story. Didn't L.F.A. Stoddard sound like a corporation? But he was a person. He was an insurance agent living in St. Paul, Minnesota. He represented the New York Life Insurance Company. Now, St. Paul was virtually on the American frontier in those days. It was difficult talking life insurance to some of those proud, rugged individualists whose gaze was fixed on an earthly horizon. So, Mr. Stoddard got an idea. A former Army officer himself, he realized that even in peacetime, a soldier just naturally thinks about war. He, the trained fighting man, is therefore unusually conscious of the fragility of life. So it was in the early 1870s that Agent Stoddard mounted his horse and rode out to make the rounds of the various Army posts in the region. In his saddlebags were enough provisions to last him from fort to fort, also a generous supply of unsigned insurance policies. June 1873, Mr. Stoddard reached Fort Snelling. Promptly he met and befriended Captain Miles Keogh, an amiable young cavalry officer. But why would he need life insurance, asked Miles. After all, we're not at war. But on the other hand, Stoddard insisted, one would not have to be killed in a war to be dead. Anything could happen, you never know. But I'm not even married, Miles countered. Who would my beneficiary be? Mr. Stoddard explained that a young man in his position would do best to name himself as his own beneficiary. That way, in the event of his death, his estate would receive the insurance money, and of course, he could change his last will and testament anytime he wanted without notifying New York Life. Well, don't you know? Mr. Stoddard sold Captain Keogh that $10,000 policy, and the insurance man's success continued the following year at Fort Totten in Dakota Territory. He sold Lieutenant James Porter a policy worth $5,000. A month later, Stoddard struck pay dirt in Fort Lincoln. First, he managed to interest a 29-year-old lieutenant who happened also to be the brother-in-law of the general of the fort. And the general, in turn, introduced Stoddard to a captain named Yates, and all three men purchased insurance policies. And it would be 2 years before Agent Stoddard reached Fort Ripley back in Minnesota, where he sold Lieutenant Crittenden a $10,000 policy. Now, I have mentioned six of Mr. Stoddard's clients, each a soldier in the United States Army, three lieutenants, two captains, and a general. They represented four widely separated posts, and their policies were issued over a three-year period. But they shared a common destiny. You see, the three lieutenants and the two captains wound up serving under the general. They all rode out together in June of 1876 to fight the Battle of the Little Bighorn. The general's name, you remember, that's right, Custer. Custer, supposedly surprised and certainly otherwise unprepared, rode to his death very well insured. Now you know the rest of the story. Now, the rest of the story. For years, no New Yorker could pass the old Trinity Church on Wall Street without thinking of William. It was he who had donated the heavy equipment necessary to build it. He, William, one of the most elegant, respected men in the entire city, Scottish-born son of a Presbyterian minister, William moved to New York in 1691. The ladies about town were mad for him. One beautiful one named Sarah married him. They lived in a fashionable neighborhood in an impressive stone house a block east of Hanover Square. Their wealth and taste was reflected in their possessions, in their fine imported furnishings, in their handsome wine cellar, in their almost 9 pounds of silverware, in their huge Turkish tapestries, said to have been the first ever seen in New York. William remained a most community-minded gentleman. His personal interest in the construction of Trinity Church and his financial and material contributions to the project made that dream a reality. Eventually, inevitably, William's outstanding reputation spread overseas. The King of England had it up to here with piracy in the Indian Ocean. Somehow he declared these predators must be crushed, and the innocent British merchant they victimized must be protected. Well, the king challenged Privy Council members to find somebody honest enough and brave enough and resourceful enough to lead an expedition against the dreaded pirates, and the search for such a hero ended abruptly with the suggestion of New Yorker William. The Earl of Bellomont reported this recommendation to the king in October of 1695. The recommendation was accepted. William was apprised and solemnly agreed to the enormous and dangerous responsibility. For king and country, he would trade the luxury of his urbane existence for the mantle of a pirate hunter. An appropriate vessel was outfitted for him, a 275-ton floating war machine, bristling with 36 guns. And then, buttoning himself into the distinguished uniform of a British naval officer, William kissed his wife and small daughter goodbye, and he was escorted by prominent businessmen and public officials to the East River dock, where he boarded his ship and disappeared in the distance, never to return. Oh, they heard the stories, albeit incredulously, for who might have imagined such a gentleman turned to so ferociously bad, plundering, torturing, killing, a pirate hunter turned pirate, eventually caught and hanged at Execution Dock in London, May 23, 1701. Oh, yes, the world remembers the vicious, notorious seafarer who sailed under the black flag. But now you have met Sweet William, one of the founders of New York's Trinity Church, the ever-so-good guy who became Captain Kidd. And now you know the rest of the story.
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1: Now, the rest of the story. Archie was a wagon painter. 100-plus years ago, he painted those fancy little designs on horse-drawn wagons and carriages. He painted furniture, too, earned him a good living and a decent professional reputation. But the wagon painter from Bedford, Ohio, had a sense of humor, something he suppressed while trimming a carriage and expressed instead in humorous drawings. Now, those sideline sketches depicted children, mostly children, in funny, everyday situations. Every now and then, Archie sold one of them, but this is the rest of the story. July 4, 1875, Archie went down to the parade ground in Wellington to watch the holiday festivities. Yet despite the pomp and the ceremony and the shiny buttoned uniforms, it was a small group of unadorned yet enthusiastic participants that caught his eye. They were not really part of the parade, and yet their dancing and their prancing and their pretend soldiering were so hilarious that Archie decided to sketch them. He characterized them as proud, preening, fresh-faced army recruits, eager for battle and yet still clad in civilian clothing. Well, Archie took that sketch to a friend, a photographer named Jim Ryder, and asked, "How do you like it?" Jim responded any other way than the way he did, we probably would not be talking about either of them today. But what Archie's photographer friend said was, in essence, "Please, friend, get serious.
8: There was nothing wrong with the funny drawings, he told Archie, but lurking behind the humor of those pompous paraders was a something powerful. Take that same scene, Jim Ryder advised, and let the drama emerge. Archie took his friend's advice. The wagon painter got a couple of acquaintances and his own father, a Baptist minister, to pose for the three main characters in the revised portrait. And when that one was completed, Archie's delighted photographer friend helped him make chromolithograph copies, a few dozen at first, then a few hundred, and they sold for $10 apiece. 10,000 chromolithographs later, Archie and Jim were rich men. Archie repainted that portrait some 14 times with minor variations, but the three principal characters remained the same. Their faces were modeled after a neighbor named Hugh Mosher and a boy named Harry Devereaux, and the artist's preacher father, Samuel, whose determined visage glares for all time from the center of one of the world's most famous paintings. Archie, whose career as a serious portraitist began in his 40th year, was soon recognized exclusively as such, and yet for all of the dignified portraits he would subsequently paint, none ever achieved the renown of that one that began as a gag. The painting based on the sketch, originally entitled 4th of July Musicians, for you see the three principal subjects of that drawing, of the three jubilant celebrants prancing around Wellington Parade Ground, one was playing a fife, and the other two were beating on drums, and you, of course, know what happened. When artist Archibald Willard transformed those men from parade ground clowns to Revolutionary War soldiers and retitled the work Spirit of 76, only now you know the rest of the story.

In March of 1933, President FDR declared the bankruptcy of a private corporation known as the Federal U.S. Government. In order to con the American people into paying this fraudulent debt, he set up the Social Security Act. When you sign your Social Security

you more than ever now. Your death took its toll, lost control, wow. 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A

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1: 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I'm Casey Kasem and this is our countdown of the most popular songs in the USA.
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5: I peeked in to say goodnight, and I heard my child in prayer.

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If I live to be 100, I'll always think I know from where came those pretty scarlet ribbon for her hair. Now if I live to be 100, I'll always think I know from where came those pretty bright red ribbons, scarlet ribbons.

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Now, the rest of the story. Once upon a Christmas Eve, a baby was left on the doorstep of a theater in Pittsburgh called Sheridan Square. Inside, the actors were having a Christmas party. It was quite late when the cries of the abandoned infant were heard. One of the younger actors ran to the stage door and opened it and discovered the child. There was a note attached to the blanket in which the baby was bundled, and the party fell silent as these words were read aloud. "Please take care of my baby. Her name is Catherine. I can no longer care for her. I have 8 others. My husband is out of work. Catherine was born on Thanksgiving Day. I have always heard of the goodness of show business people. I pray God would look after her." End quote. Well, now the members of the theater group which were celebrating that Christmas Eve were mostly fun-loving poker players. The last thing they were looking for, the last thing was a ponderous responsibility. But they took pity on the little Catherine, and after much deliberation it was decided each member of the group would chip in to provide for the care and the keeping and the education of the baby girl. Because she'd been left on the doorstep of the Sheridan Square Theater, they would name her Catherine Sheridan. All right, that might have been that. But in Pittsburgh, a newspaper learned of the abandoned infant. The theater folk who had become her guardian angels. From there, the story spread quickly until what had happened that Christmas Eve, 1928, became known nationwide. And from coast to coast, in response, came gifts of money and clothing and baby food and baby toys, more than any one little girl could possibly use. And so that holiday season was the surplus enjoyed by a great many needy youngsters. And over the months that followed, some 300 families offered to adopt Catherine. And from among them, the theater group carefully selected one. Catherine grew up, eventually married, even lived happily ever after. But you know, on Sunday of November 1982, Catherine returned to Pittsburgh, and she was the guest of honor at a banquet held by that same theater group, which had discovered her on their doorstep 54 years before. Quite a reunion. A lot of tears and hugs and kisses and more tears, because what they had started together once upon a Christmas Eve has since engulfed the whole world in love. That theater group, the Variety Club, until 80 years ago, was dedicated only to having a good time. But because of little Catherine, it would become one of our nation's most devoted philanthropic organizations. Now known as Variety, the children's charity, it has 50 chapters in 8 countries, has contributed hundreds of millions of dollars to youngsters in need between birth and the age of 18. Of course, what the Variety Club does each year for pity's sake is known all over the globe. But now you know the rest of the story. Now, the rest of the story. It began as calamities often do, with a trifling thing. A boy was walking downtown one evening in early March when he spotted a man in uniform, a soldier. Momentarily overcome with mischief, the boy reached into a snowbank, patted a nice round snowball into shape, and then he threw the snowball at the soldier. Well, the missile found its mark, and the soldier, angry, chased the boy and caught him and shook him. The boy cried for help. Some men gathered around and began admonishing the soldier for treating a young boy so roughly. The soldier, still fuming, told the grown-ups to mind their own business. The men started pushing the soldier around. "See how you like it." Well, the soldier called for his superior, Captain Preston, who was nearby. Preston hurried to the scene, accompanied by a half dozen other soldiers, each armed, and by then the crowd of civilians had grown into a mob. I mean an ugly, threatening mob. They began manhandling the soldiers. Some of the soldiers drew their weapons and fired. Several men were injured. 5 fell dead. And this is the rest of the story. All 8 soldiers were arrested and charged with murder. They were to be tried not by court-martial,
but in a civil court. Unpopular as were the defendants, not an attorney could be found who would take their case. And then a friend of Captain Preston's went personally to see John. And John was one of the sharpest lawyers in town. If anybody could get the soldiers off, John could. Preston's friend pleaded with him, and at last John accepted. The attorney's own colleagues and friends were shocked at his decision to defend those murderers. Some acquaintances made fun of John, others outright told him off. Nobody approved. And the scorn took a ponderous toll on the attorney. More significantly, he realized that such a case could ruin his law practice. But he also knew that his clients were dead men without him, so he investigated, carefully prepared his case, and on October 24, the case went to trial. In court, John proved that Captain Preston had given no order to fire, that Preston's men had only used their weapons in self-defense. Preston was acquitted, as were the others, except for two, and those two were let off with a comparatively light reprimand. For his services, John received a modest fee and a torrent of public indignation. Very nearly a nervous breakdown, but he consoled himself in the knowledge that justice had been done, and also history had been made. For this shooting in the streets of Boston on the night of March 5, 1770, forever after remembered as the Boston Massacre, was among the fatal events that precipitated the American Revolution. And John, the defense attorney, the living casualty of the Boston Massacre, the colonist who threw away his law practice to side with a handful of British soldiers, the barrister who put a fair trial ahead of his own reputation. He eventually recovered his own reputation. He recovered his good name and more, for John was John Adams, who one subsequent day became the second president of the United States. And now you know the rest of the story.

Now, the rest of the story. Among the makers of majestic pipe organs for churches and universities, Charles Fiske is a legend. He grew up in Cambridge, Massachusetts. As a teenager, he was somewhat of an electronics wizard. He was building tube amplifiers before there was such a term as high fidelity. Later, he went to Harvard, then to Stanford. Then he abandoned his burgeoning scientific career for the beautiful world of music. 1954, he became the apprentice of renowned organ maker Walter Holtkamp. Within 18 months, Charles had earned a partnership in the Andover Organ Company, and by 1959, he owned that company. And by 1962, he had moved to Gloucester, Massachusetts, as C.B. Fiske Incorporated. Charles never did resume the interest in electronics that had made him the teen talk of the town. In fact, there was something decidedly anti-technological in the Charles Fiske approach to organ making. First, all Fiske organs are tracker organs, no electronics, simply woods and rods and wires, as one might find in a pipe organ centuries old. Charles even quarreled with that one lonesome 20th century touch found in all modern trackers, the electric blower motor. He understood that nobody wanted to stand around in the church basement hand-pumping organ bellows, not nowadays, but he also understood that the organs of old rendered a slightly irregular warbling sound. So in 1968, yet nobody proposed that the barely perceptible warble be restored to the tracker organ, that the modern, super-consistent electronic blowers and the wind supply regulators not be allowed to smudge the beauty, what he called the natural grace of the past. Now, that proposal was vigorously denounced by his colleagues at the time. It would take them a decade or so to see it his way, but the point is, Charles Fiske was a proud reactionary. With loving hands, he fashioned the charm of a thousand yesterdays from the same materials our ancestors used, almost as though he were intentionally turning away from some terrible vision, or as though attempting to atone for some past unpardonable sin. And in fact, there was a private nightmare that cast its shadow on his dreams. It began before Stanford, before Harvard, when the slender brown-haired boy genius in electronics was sent to Chicago to work on the top-secret Manhattan Project. That's right. At 20, he was assigned to the now infamous laboratories at Los Alamos, where he spent the remainder of World War II, and where those same hands, which would eventually lovingly, repentantly fashion instruments of beauty, once created instruments of terror and destruction. The great Charles Fiske died December 16, 1983, but his masterworks of musical glory and spiritual peace live on. Often the admirers of those magnificent tracker organs will gaze at them in wonder to envision that their creator, before turning from a brilliant career in electronics and in nuclear physics, helped to devise the detonators for the world's first atomic bombs. Only now you know the rest of the story. Now, the rest of the story. And you're about to meet the most brash young man you have ever met in your life. That's what Claudia Taylor said. She was visiting her friend at work. Her friend, Eugenia Boehringer, down at the Railroad Commission office. Jean was on a break and she and Claudia were talking when this man walked through the front door. Claudia asked, "Who's he?" It was an idle question, not an interested one, but still her girlfriend, in interesting, intriguing detail, responded that painfully slender young man with a wavy black hair was not an employee. He was the bus inspector's son. He was a bit of a wolf. He had asked Jean for a date a while back. She turned him down, but they stayed in touch. And then he asked her to fix him up with one of her friends.

0: she did. The other girl's name was Dorothy McElroy. She was a co-worker of Jean's, and that's why the bus inspector's son had come down to the office that day to pick up Dorothy for their blind date. But then the young fellow spotted Claudia Taylor, and he introduced himself. He asked Claudia, "What are you doing tomorrow?" She said she had an appointment at an office downtown. He said, "That's right next to the Driscoll Hotel." She said, "Yes, I suppose." He said quietly, "I will meet you at the Driscoll Coffee Shop for breakfast." Claudia was flabbergasted. This forward young rascal had been rejected by one girl in the office, was dating another girl in the office that very evening, and now here he is making a date for the following morning with a total stranger. Naturally, Claudia said no. But the surprises had only begun. Next morning, Claudia was finished with her downtown appointment when she spotted this bus inspector's son in the hotel coffee shop next door. She couldn't miss him. He was waving frantically and banging on the window to get her attention. And having succeeded, and also having waited for her for quite some time, he insisted that she had breakfast with him, and, well, she did. Then he took Claudia for a drive in the country. He asked every conceivable question about her. Only after she had answered them all did he volunteer everything he knew about himself, right down to his salary and what kind of insurance he had. And then the bus inspector's son asked Claudia Taylor to marry him. "What did you say?" she responded. He said, "Good. I want you to meet my parents tomorrow." The following day, they went to see his parents. A few days after that, she took him to meet her parents. In a quiet moment, Claudia's father took her aside, and he said, "Daughter, you've been bringing home a lot of boys, but this time, you brought home a man." And that was good enough for Claudia Taylor. They were married in the Episcopal Church on the square in San Antonio. For the bus inspector's son didn't always know what he wanted, but when he knew right away. And he knew the moment he met Claudia Alta Taylor at the Texas Railroad Commission office in September of 1934. American history remembers him as dynamic and determined and effective. In other words, he almost always got his way, as he did that day, when he broke down the door to the heart of a young lady named Claudia, whom you know as Lady Bird. That's right. The brash bus inspector's son became President of the United States, Lyndon Baines Johnson. Only now you know how, for now you know the rest of the story.
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0: Now, the rest of the story. Mickey Charles was crying. He was trying to hide it, but crying nonetheless. His dad could tell, even over the phone. "I'm just a failure," the young man was saying again and again. Dad said, "Where are you?" The boy answered, "The LaSalle Hotel, Kansas City." Dad said, "I'll be right there," and hung up. It would be a long drive from Whitebird, Oklahoma, 150 miles at least. But that was okay. It would give Dad time to think. And there was much to think about. First off, the boy was no failure, never could be as far as Dad was concerned. Just needed a little self-confidence, the way he had sometimes when he was a kid. "You ain't going to spend your natural life in the mines the way I did," Dad had often admonished. "But if you're going to do anything else at all, you got to believe in yourself." And the boy had listened patiently. But had he really understood what the old man was saying? Well, Dad clutched the steer before him, but all he could see was his boy up there in Kansas City, his heart breaking in a hotel room far from home. What would Dad say once he got there, he kept asking himself. Maybe something like, "Hang in there, boy. You're going to be all right." Then a little pat on the back. That ought to do it. Or would it? For meanwhile, Mickey Charles was sulking up in that room, pacing back and forth, mentally arming himself against the impending onslaught of persuasion. And Dad could be very persuasive, after all. But he'd better not try to talk him out of it this time. For once in his life, his mind was made up. He was going back home. It was 4 hours after Dad had hung up the phone that a knock came at the hotel room door. But when the old man walked inside, he said nothing, not even hello. He just took the son's suitcase and opened it up on the bed and started throwing things into the suitcase. The boy, incredulous, asked, "What are you doing, Dad?" And Dad answered what neither of them had expected to hear. He said, "I'm taking you back to the mines, son. You will be a miner like me." "What do you mean?" the young man said, utterly bewildered. Dad looked up, his eyes filled with tears now. He said, "I thought I'd raised a man, but you're nothing but a coward." The young man's eyes grew wide with disbelief and then with anger. "Oh, yeah," he fired back. "Well, I'll show you who's a coward." Well, what do you know? He showed us all who wasn't. And this coming spring, 2007, it'll have been 56 springtimes since 1951 that a father had precisely the right thing to say to his son in a hotel room in Kansas City, because, you see, that young man returned to his job and proceeded to do it, as have few who ever lived. Fast on his way to setting a team strikeout record his first season with the Yankees, and then 0 for 22 at-bats, after they sent him back to the minor leagues, the 19-year-old switch hitter from Stabenow, Oklahoma, just plain gave up. And he might have quit baseball forever, until that showdown at the LaSalle Hotel between a dad who figured out just what to do and just what to say to his teenage boy, Mickey Charles Mantle. Mickey Mantle. And now you know the rest of the story.
1: Now, the rest of the story. In 1752, during the calm before our great American storm, the spiritual and social vortex of the city of Philadelphia was Christ Church. The roster of regular attendees reads like the index of an American history book. Names like Washington, Adams, Franklin, Lafayette, Morris, and Hopkinson, and Rush, and Ross, and Penn. The building itself, a stunning confluence of Georgian architecture and Baroque ornamentation, was a designer's dream. Except for one thing, Christ Church had no steeple. Well, now, in any other place at any other time, such a discrepancy might have been overlooked. The building was already a quarter of a century old, and it looked fine the way it was. But the Philadelphia of 1752 was a city riding the crest of its own vibrancy. The town was expanding, was coming to life physically and economically, and there were more people, more services available than ever before. So, as a byproduct of that blossoming civic consciousness, it was decided by the distinguished members that Christ Church would have a steeple with a, quote, ring of bells. Naturally, a church committee convened. Benjamin Franklin was on that committee. And to meet the construction cost of the new steeple, a bold measure was agreed upon. Even though surely many members would object on moral grounds, the committee decided to organize a lottery. Ben Franklin was perhaps the most active member of what became the lottery committee. In an effort to sell the idea, he told the other members how much the church meant to him and how much more beautiful a steeple would make Philadelphia's skyline. However, the main reason Ben Franklin wanted that steeple built, the reason he dared not divulge even to his fellow committee members, well, I wonder if you could guess what that was. Anyway, in the wake of many pious objections, Ben Franklin worked hard to promote what was then being called the Philadelphia Steeple Lottery. But cost estimates for the steeple construction ranged well over 2,000 pounds. Remember, it was still British money at the time. And as the months passed, it became evident that a second lottery would be required. Well, before you know it, it's 1753. Some folks are saying, hey, this is too much trouble, but Ben Franklin vigorously hung in there. And it's only looking back on it that we can see Ben's ulterior motive. Look, in 1749, Franklin summarized his findings on electricity. And in 1750, he proposed a lightning experiment to be conducted from a sentry box in a high tower or a steeple. Then the following year, the Royal Society in London took a look at Ben's treatise on electricity, but they deemed it unworthy of publication. So, by 1752, Ben Franklin was desperate to prove his theories. And, of course, 1752 was the year of the Philadelphia Steeple Lottery. But the fundraising project and subsequent construction of the steeple would take longer than Ben had imagined. So, out of necessity, he turned to another invention. Christchurch eventually got its steeple, but by then, in order to verify his lightning electricity theories, Ben Franklin decided instead to go fly a kite. Only now, you know the rest of the story. Now, the rest of the story. Lou, suppose he had the most despicable job in the world, a thankless, low-paying, alternately boring and terrifying position, teaching physical education in an elementary school. It was the children themselves that made the job so disagreeable. They hated Lou, and he hated them right back. All day they were wild and screaming. They did whatever they liked, whenever they liked. Lou would tell his friends, I want to kill every last one of them. But he swore that he would stick it out until something really big came along. And at last something did. Lou started selling insurance. No, he kept on teaching at the same time, and in fact he almost had to. You see, the insurance company had an arrangement with the school, an administrator would call the parents and tell them that Lou would be visiting them. And then Lou would show up and pitch a policy. He made a point of arriving just at meal time. That way he stood the best chance of finding the entire family at home. Of course, none of the parents ever wanted to buy insurance. Not at first. But Lou kept talking and talking and talking, and so persuasively did he represent his company's insurance that eventually most of his prospective clients came around. Sometimes they'd say, let me think it over. But later on, as often as not, a youngster would approach Lou in school saying that his parents had decided to purchase a policy. And before long, Lou was making a lot of money. I mean a lot, almost 40 times his school salary, and for only 4 hours work a day. But wouldn't you just know, it was too good to last. You see, Lou was a good talker, but he talked so much that he talked himself hoarse. And then he wrecked his voice and wound up with a nodule on his vocal cords and had to quit his lucrative profession. Even teaching, because it required so much talking, was now virtually out of the question. Poor Lou. He never had a great deal of ambition for anything. He loved sports, particularly he loved playing sports, but there was no living in that. At least he would no longer have to endure the indignities of herding uncivilized school children through gymnastics and games. Lou took considerable comfort in that. A lifetime ago, Lou's parents, who had practically been supporting him until he scored as an insurance salesman, were more concerned than ever. Surely their son, by now in his mid-twenties, would be living at home, eating their food for the rest of his life. But then someone told Lou that less strenuous for the voice than talking was singing. And Lou started singing. And Lou became Luciano Pavarotti. Yes, the Luciano Pavarotti. You may best recognize him as one of the three tenors, but he alone was the premier operatic tenor of his time, brought audiences to their feet for almost half a century. Well, now that golden voice is gone, but the memory of a child-hating insurance salesman lives on, because now you know the rest of the story.

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1: speech.
0: Which means no one can stop you. 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
1: expressing your thoughts.
0: Sharing your feelings. Speaking your mind. I can
1: say whatever I want.
0: Whatever I feel. Whatever needs to be said. That's what freedom of speech
1: means to me.
0: To us. This message is brought to you by the NAB Education Foundation, the Broadcast Education Association, McCormick Foundation, and this station.

He's been saving to make a feather bed. It died in the woodshed. Died in the woodshed. It died in the woodshed.

0: Now, the rest of the story. In a field of little more than 60 acres on the outskirts of 18th century Paris, there was buried treasure. By day, soldiers of the king's army patrolled the perimeter of the field. Their orders were to admit no one. The peasants who lived in the surrounding countryside were most curious. Sometimes they'd gather at a nearby glen to watch the changing of the guard. Just what had the king buried out there? No one knew for certain, only that whatever it was, it must be valuable indeed. Why else would sentries be placed to protect it? Then one of the locals got an idea. Next evening, the moon would be gone from the sky. So far, no torches had been used to light the property at night, so perhaps some of the braver citizens could band together and venture out into the darkness and dig up the king's treasure. The other peasants blanched at the thought that would be invasion of government land, theft of the king's private property. If Louis XVI knew they were even entertaining such a notion, it would surely mean the guillotine. But as the argument persisted and the risks were evaluated, those in favor of the daring scheme increased to 2, and then 3, and finally 4. That would be enough men to carry out the mission. And so on the appointed evening, at the appointed late hour, the 4 fearless peasants met at the same glen, each bearing a shovel. There was no moon, no torchlight, only one sleeping guard. Stealthily, in single file, the invasion party crept toward the king's field. Bathed only in faint starlight, they would stick close, dig fast, and get out. And next day, the 4 comrades proudly displayed their prize before the other peasants. This was the king's treasure, they asked excitedly. Yes, there was even more, much more, where that had come from. Well, wouldn't you know, within a month or so, most everyone in the countryside had pilfered from the king's property. But this no one knew. That the king's soldiers, the sentries who guarded the treasure, had been instructed to look the other way. You see, it was a young man named André Parmentier who buried that treasure for King Louis XVI, and it was both André's and Louis's sincerest intention that the treasure be a gift to the French people. But both realized that as a gift it might be rejected, whereas if it were guarded by the king's soldiers, the temptation to steal it would be irresistible. You see, André Parmentier was an apothecary and a horticulturist, and he was concerned about the dietary deficiencies of France's poor. So his plan was to introduce a most nutritious something into the French diet, something most Frenchmen were afraid to eat. But first he had to overcome their apprehension by playing on their curiosity and their greed. That's why André planted it on guarded government land, to trick the French people for their own good into pilfering and sampling and eventually enjoying and then and thereafter nourishing themselves on potatoes. Only now you know the rest of the story.
1: Now, the rest of the story. By now it was quite late at night. Yet by candlelight, the great Dr. Sylvius pressed forward in his quest. The key, he was certain, was a specific oil found in nature, an oil of juniper communis, the juniper berry. Its diuretic properties were well known, but there were other properties, and if Dr. Sylvius could only unleash them, he could produce an incredible blood-cleansing agent, a medicine which might someday be ranked among the greatest discoveries of the 17th century. Well, Dr. Sylvius drove himself onward, searching for the proper catalyst through which juniper oil could realize its ultimate medicinal potential. And it ought to be mentioned, Dr. Sylvius was no alchemist. He was quite a modernist in his day, an ally of the most progressive atomists and physiologists and chemists. His real name was François Delabeau. He came from a well-to-do family. He studied in Dutch and German universities before establishing a medical practice in Amsterdam. By then, he'd already adopted the Latin version of his name, was calling himself Franciscus Sylvius. His reputation as a physician grew to heroic proportions. In 1658, the now-renowned Dr. Sylvius was invited to join the faculty of the University of Leiden, and he was soon regarded among the most prestigious professors of medicine ever to teach there. And it was there, at Leiden, that the great Dr. Sylvius first experimented with the oil of the juniper berry. He was absolutely convinced that this oil, properly processed, would make an effective blood-purifying medicine. One day, Dr. Sylvius discovered the elusive process, and within months, his revolutionary medication was available at apothecaries far and wide. It was called simply Genevre, the French name for the juniper berry. The Dutch called it Genever, as they do to this day. And in retrospect, we realize Genever was practically the only original discovery that Dr. Sylvius ever made. Oh, he is still regarded among the most important physicians of his era. His research relating to the nature and functions of the various body fluids was and remains significant. Indeed, it's his name to which we refer in the Sylvian Aqueduct and the Sylvian Fissure. Yet for all of this significance, the fact remains the medicinal concepts of the great Dr. Sylvius were almost exclusively derivative of the research of others, were mostly second-hand, except for this one medication, which the Dutch called Genever. That was the one, the true, the original lasting achievement of Dr. Sylvius. Enormously popular from its inception, it remains so. Although, in the light of 20th century medical science, its medicinal value is questionable. Incidentally, the English eventually abbreviated the word Genever. They called Dr. Sylvius's miracle medication what it is. Gin. G-I-N, gin. Now you know the rest of the story. Now, the rest of the story. And this is the story of two tribes, one which belonged and another which did not, a native tribe and an invading tribe. Now, the natives knew it was only a matter of time before the gods had their revenge. Indeed, the invading tribesmen, far from their own hunting grounds, foraged awkwardly. As long as the sun smiled and the land was warm, they would get by. But when the terrible cold descended upon them, they would be lost. And it happened just as the native tribesmen had foreseen. In fact, in the lore of the invaders, it would long be remembered as the starving time. The invaders had relied on their food gatherers who had gone afar. Yet because they traveled such great distances, their supplies were mostly spoiled by the time they returned, and the cold wind swept across the swamp, and the invaders were sore afraid. Especially their hunters set out in search of game and returned empty-handed. So far from their own tribal territory, they scarcely knew what they were looking for. Nothing that appeared edible was growing. So moment by moment, the invaders' choice grew clearer. Either they must abandon their tribal traditions or starve. First to be eaten were the horses, and then the dogs, and then the cats, and eventually the mice and the rats. Now, their meager rations were guarded carefully. Tribesmen caught stealing them were punished by death. While the hunters scoured the wilds for roots and snakes to feed upon, the native tribesmen, remember them? They seized the opportunity to kill off their enemies. Too weak to resist, the intruders died by the dozen. As the starving time continued, leather became almost palatable, and at last the inevitable, the shattering of the ultimate tribal taboo. You saw this coming, didn't you? Cannibalism. The invaders managed to kill one of the natives, and they ate him. They ate him. One of the starving invaders even killed his own wife. And yes, her too. Of course, even in the madness of that terrible time, there were some tribal laws which must not be broken. So the aforementioned man was himself put to death,
2: So many of the invading tribesmen did not survive that winter. The natives took some satisfaction in that. What you have seen through their eyes. To them, you see, the men who had invaded their shores were simply members of a strange, distant tribe. In the centuries since, we Americans have much romanticized our roots on this continent. Perhaps there's nothing very wrong with the repeatedly invoked image of a turkey and a pumpkin pie feast that never was. But the true thanks in our Thanksgiving ought to be that no matter how hard things get, and they are hard sometimes, they will never again be as hard as they once were. When men reverted to eating their enemies, and eventually their wives, in 1610, in Jamestown. Now you know the rest of the story.

0: Now, the rest of the story. Charles clapped his hands over his ears, trying to shut out the screams. It was too late. The terrifying imagery had already plunged deeply into his defenseless and unsuspecting brain. It was a child who was screaming, a child whose leg was being hacked off in the operating theater of Edinburgh Hospital. Now, these were long before the days of chloroform. Operations were performed without any anesthesia. Doctors and surgeons accepted the necessity as it arose, but Charles, the horrified young medical student, could not accept it. And so he ran. He ran straight out of the operating theater, out of the hospital, into the street, determined never to return. Anatomy classes in which cadavers were dissected had proved revolting enough. Charles had always observed from the greatest distance allowable. Particularly disturbing was the fact that medical school cadavers of Charles's day were often procured by grave robbers or even murderers, but the horror of what he had just witnessed was worse still, for if practicing medicine meant torture, even torturing children, then Charles would have nothing to do with it. Only one dilemma remained. How could he ever tell his father, himself a physician, that he believed doctoring was damnable, and that he was quitting medical school because of it? Charles, after all, had come from a long line of distinguished physicians. His grandfather, his father, his uncle, even an older brother had attended this very institution, and they had hardened themselves somehow to the ghastly inevitability of a conscious patient writhing in agony on an operating table. Well, one thing was certain now, Charles never could. As a matter of fact, the calculated violence he witnessed at Edinburgh Hospital that day transformed him forever after. From that day, on the mere thought of childbirth, or a tooth extraction, or medicinal leeches, or even a youngster's skinned knee, might alarm him to the verge of hysteria. Even the slightest sight of blood made that in his own veins course more rapidly. And how did Charles inform his hopeful father that he was intentionally retreating from the hallowed family tradition? Easy. He didn't tell him. At least not right away. Instead, ingeniously, Charles quietly sidestepped the medical curriculum at Edinburgh University and slipped as unobtrusively as possible into an approximately related field. Now, had Charles inured himself somehow to his medical studies? Had he completed his medical studies? Had he gone home to Shropshire and practiced family medicine with his father? He may never again have been exposed to a grim procedure such as the one that had changed his life. But it was too late now. He had already set his foot on another, on a gentler path. You never knew the compassionate young medical student who fled that profession with the screams of a suffering child in his ears. You remember instead the giant of the natural sciences that that young man became. For that young man became Charles Darwin. Only now you know the rest of the story.
1: Now, the rest of the story. Bill and Jim were brothers-in-law, and in 1838 they went into business together manufacturing candles and soap. By 1850, their company was a large concern and still growing. Their factory was ideally located in Cincinnati, which was fast becoming the Queen City of the West and fifth largest metropolis in the United States. Now, it's 1861. Bill and Jim's Candle and Soap Company is well established by now. In fact, their star and crescent has become the country's best known trademark. And out of the blue comes the war. The nation is suddenly in the middle of a civil war, and Bill and Jim's firm is requested to supply most of the candles and all of the soap required by the Union Army. Now, until then, the soap had been made in the factory by hand. Men had been assigned to stir the ingredients in huge wooden vats. But all at once there were more soap orders than the company could fill. And what to do about it came down to two options. Either release the wartime contract, which of course Bill and Jim did not want to do, or find some way to step up production. Well, the latter option, of course. Plant engineers were ordered immediately to rig up power-driven paddles for stirring. The new machinery was to be capable of operating day and night if necessary. And the machinery was assembled and was considered an unqualified success. However, there was still human error to be reckoned with. One night, the factory attendant whose job it was to regulate the machinery fell asleep on the job. And like the brooms of the Sorcerer's Apprentice, the power-driven paddles continued to labor frantically. And when the attendant awakened, oh boy, it was to discover that the mixing machines had beaten 900 pounds of soap into a worthless frothing foam. No one remembers exactly how what happened next happened. Maybe it was the negligent attendant's attempt to cover up his own mistake. But one way or another, that whipped cream-like mess went on through the standard process. Next day, the plant foreman discovered the blunder and notified the company sales manager. He, the latter, declared, "Whatever it is, it's not soap." But he said, wait, let's ship that bad batch to some obscure area where no one will notice. Well, people did notice, but you know what? They asked for more. You see, Bill and Jim, the two brothers-in-law who started a candle and soap company in 1838, they were William Proctor and James Gamble. Proctor and Gamble. And their most celebrated accident, the soap created by automation itself. Well, that product was considered undesirable at first because it floated. And it floated right to the top. Because the Bonanza P&G built on a blunder was ivory soap. Only now, you know the rest of the story.
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5: All right. Happy to have you along, my fellow Americans. Sam Bushman live on your radio. Dr. Scott Bradley's always with me on Fridays. It is a freedom-loving, fantastic, faith-filled. We're taking America back one heart, one mind, one issue at a time Friday. Thanks for being alongside for the ride. Hopefully it'll be educational and entertaining, to say the least. I'm in Pennsylvania, in Philadelphia, ladies and gentlemen. I had a Philly cheesesteak, delicious as could be. And I'm running around checking out all the cool things. I just went in the court area, which was the Supreme Court, at the kind of the first Supreme Court location, if you will, in Philadelphia back in the day for about 9 years or so, and checking out some of the interesting things around Abraham Lincoln statues and a lot about George Washington and some of the other leaders, Thomas Jefferson, etc. Just a wonderful place to be in Philadelphia. Why am I here, you ask? Because I'm attending the Braver Angels conference, braverangels.org, to learn more. And the interesting thing about Braver Angels is their goal is to bring people together, to set aside the red, the blue, set aside even people's political differences, no matter how extreme those differences may be, and say, hey, can we humanize each other? Can we learn enough about each other to say, hey, we can completely disagree, but we can be kind and agreeable while doing so? Well, that's kind of the mission of Braver Angels. And so they've got people with blue lanyards on, they got people with red lanyards on, and they've got me, and I've got a yellow lanyard, which means I'm independent. I'm not blue or red. And then you've got white lanyards, by the way. And white is, if you don't want people to know what you are, you can go white, or you can go yellow and be independent, or red or blue. And the whole goal is to get people talking, to basically set aside some of these differences and say, is there a way for us to learn about each other in productive ways that make sense? And so braverangels.org is that. I'm at the conference, and I'll be giving you more about that as the next broadcasts unfold. But for now, the Supreme Court is coming to an end for their, quote, year or season, whatever you want to call it. They take the summers off, which is kind of weird. They probably don't really take them off, but it appears to us that they do. But Sam Dorman from the Epoch Times is with us, and he is going to be breaking down some of the Supreme Court decisions that have come out. Welcome back, Sam.
6: Hey, thanks for having me. How are you doing?
5: I'm doing fantastic, sir. So catch me up a little bit of your responsibility then. Do you watch the court all year long?
6: Pretty much, yeah. And I was going to say, I'm not sure how much of a summer vacation they'll have, to be honest, because of just how many cases Trump is making them deal with. So, you know, their emergency docket, I think, you might even be full during the summertime.
5: Yeah, and that's atypical, right?
6: Yeah, I think, you know, the court has seen a lot of these emergency docket cases coming because partly because there's so many cases against Trump. But they're, you know, and also we've had a lot of really big decisions just on the normal, sort of like the normal cases. And that's what I think next week, you know, you're going to see the birthright citizenship case, the some cases about Trump's ability to fire federal officials, the women's sports case. And then just yesterday, there was a case about Trump's ability to remove deportation protections for Haitians and Syrians. And so I think that was a pretty big win for him.
5: So let's talk about that a little bit. One thing is to say you've got to win in court. Another thing is to actually take action and make some of that happen. Do we understand what kind of the plans are coming out of that?
6: You mean like what's going to happen with the temporary protected status program?
5: Yeah, so the Haitians and some of these other people now then, we're going to see a mass deportation of them. We're going to see it a lot nuanced. Once it goes to the Supreme Court, there's no real next step per se. It's really a matter of now policy or kind of discussion about how will it go down is the real question, right?
6: Well, this one is actually kind of complicated. I'm not sure what will happen with the people that are here. I know that, you know, for example, they're definitely vulnerable to deportation after the Supreme Court's decision, because the Supreme Court said that courts basically lack authority to sort of review Trump's and the Department of Homeland Security's decision to revoke the status for these people. And so, but it came on the emergency docket. So it was more of a tentative decision by the Supreme Court, just sort of allowing Trump to proceed with this, with these revocations as the case moves through the appeals court, and or just the lower courts in general. And so, you know, I mean, it's not looking good for the other side, I'll say that. And so, likely there will be some removals and people will end up leaving.
5: But let's say this, though, really what the court's kind of saying is this is a congressional discussion, and Congress is the ones that really haven't stepped to the plate on many of these issues. And that's why Trump's getting sued and why the Supreme Court's at odds and they're taking off all these emergency dockets and everything else. And to me, most of this is really a congressional clarifying, congressional action, say that, you know, hey, this is the law. This is how people need to act. I mean, the president can carry out the law. The courts can determine if it's lawful or not or whatever else. But at the end of the day, it's Congress that needs to step up to the plate and provide some clarity. What do you say?
6: Yeah, it's interesting because, you know, I mean, Trump's big agenda item is immigration, right? And so there's a big law called the Immigration and Nationality Act that Congress had passed. And this has come up in multiple Trump cases. It came up in just two of the major decisions that were released yesterday. And it's also kind of complicated because there are provisions of the law that give the executive branch some authority to act on its own. And so one of those, like I said, with the temporary protected status case, this gives a lot of discretion to the Department of Homeland Security to decide whether or not they want to continue giving this protected status. And so they also have a portion in there that says, you know, there's no judicial review of these determinations. And there was a question about, I guess, like how far that extended. And the Supreme Court pretty firmly said, you know, Congress gave a lot of power to the president.
5: Ladies and gentlemen, Sam Dorman from the New York or the Epoch Times with us, epochtimes.com. He breaks down a lot of the Supreme Court decisions and kind of helps us kind of muddle through the difficult details. Sometimes when it's legalese, it gets complex. And so we're trying to make sense of it as a kitchen table kind of scenario. Dr. Scott Bradley with us as well. Doctor, do you want to chime in here?
7: Well, it is. There's so many things that need to probably be discussed. I'm always a little bit shocked that a whole branch of the government seems to take a whole season off, but I know what you're saying. They're still going to be rolling around out there and stuff, but it is kind of interesting that we go on a summer season kind of thing. Anyway, that's neither here nor there. They do what they do. But I'm wondering, Sam, I got two Sams on today. It's so confusing to me. I need to keep up. But Sam, are you reading, you want to give a prediction about the birthright citizenship deal? Because I think this is a keystone of Trump's interest, and it also is one that I think that they accepted it so they could slap him down. But let's hear what you are hearing there locally, because it is going to be, I think, a watershed moment when they decide what they decide. And a lot of people are holding their breath either way.
6: Yeah, it's a pretty big case, right? And it's hard to say. I think that, you know, I actually think the court has been trying to sort of avoid this question because, you know, they took up this issue last year, but it was more limited to just judges' authority to block Trump. And now they've been sort of forced to take on the meaty issue of, like, whether or not Trump's order actually violates the 14th Amendment or federal law. And so I think based on the oral arguments, most people were coming out of that thinking they were probably going to oppose Trump. And it's hard to say how, though, because there's different ways that the ACLU has sort of argued that Trump's order is incorrect. And one is just like interpreting the 14th Amendment, you know, the citizenship clause and what it says about who gets to be a citizen. And then there's another, like I was saying, the Immigration and Nationality Act earlier, that law incorporated the language of the 14th Amendment, but Congress sort of clarified when they passed that law, they didn't want to restrict birthright citizenship in some of the ways that Trump is suggesting. And that's mainly about whether or not someone who, you know, comes to the country and is just a temporary visitor, whether or not they can receive, their children can receive birthright citizenship, or if it has to be, you know, the parents have to have some kind of allegiance through permanent residence in the country.
5: And Sam, it seems to me that we kind of have a free-for-all right now. Anybody can come to America for any reason and create anchor baby citizenship and do all these different things. And it seems like right now it's kind of a free-for-all and some guidance is necessary. I don't really like guidance from the courts. I'd rather see Congress take action on this and clarify and say, hey, but this free-for-all stuff, in my mind, really is the point. It's got to stop. There's got to be clarity right now. It seems like, hey, anything goes. If you can get somehow a toe on America's soil, then you're in like Flynn. That seems to be the biggest Trump pushback, right?
6: Yeah, exactly. And I think that Trump sees it as, you know, a national security threat as well as just an issue of what's our country going to be made of? It's going to be composed of people who have some kind of allegiance to the country, or is it just going to be anyone that can come across the border? So, but it, you know, during oral arguments, Chief Justice John Roberts was sort of indicating that he didn't really think that the policy, more practical considerations were going to impact the opinion, and they were just going to stick to the legal interpretation. So, and it's even hard to say, like I said, they could just rule on this federal law rather than actually interpreting the amendment in a more thorough way. And if they do that, I don't think there will be that much guidance, unfortunately, because they're going to just sort of be speaking to the law rather than like giving, you know, a detailed analysis of history and what citizenship means and things like that. So, yeah, we'll see what happens. I think that's going to be one of the biggest decisions this term.
5: Dr. You know, Bradley, what they usually do is come up with some splitting hairs scenario where nobody is happy, right?
7: Well, I'm definitely not going to be happy if it goes the way Sam is saying, because first of all,
5: agreed,
7: the Congress has no backbone. I guess we ought to talk about that when we get back, but sounds like another commercial break. Let's cool our jets for a minute.
5: Sam Dorman with us, ladies and gentlemen, with the Epoch Times. Dr. Scott Bradley and yours truly breaking it down from Pennsylvania. This is Liberty Roundtable Live.
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9: 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Variety without limits.
5: The question is, ladies and gentlemen, will the courts give Trump a win on this situation about anchor babies and about, you know, citizenship and all this kind of stuff? Seems like the case they just kind of adjudicated about deportation and this one are kind of companions, if you will, at the Supreme Court. Do you think the first one that they just adjudicated will have a bearing on the second one, Sam Berman?
6: Sorry, which one are you talking about, the temporary protected status?
5: I'm talking about, the protected status coming up that we'll find out hopefully next week, but also the deportation one. I mean, both of these have to do with whether you can be in America and under what circumstances, right?
6: Well, yeah, I mean, the deportation case is sort of more about a temporary program, but the birthright citizenship case, that's really getting to the core of what the 14th Amendment means. And after the Civil War, you know, who did we want to be able to receive citizenship? I think that timing is important, too, because Trump is talked about how, you know, this amendment in particular was meant to protect former slaves rather than give citizenship to people who just came across the border.
5: Anyway, time will tell, I guess. We'll have to keep an eye on the ball for that. What else have they come out with recently that we need to kind of break down and interpret here, Sam?
6: Yeah, sure. There was the Monsanto case yesterday, which was pretty big. That was about, you know, the Roundup weed killer and the ingredient glyphosate. And there's a question of whether or not it caused cancer. And basically, the Supreme Court said that there was, you know, that federal law sort of shielded Monsanto in a way because it prevented other states from, like, sort of regulating Monsanto's weed killer beyond what the federal government had already done. So I think that was a pretty big win for them. There are a couple cases about immigration.
5: Before you go on, Dr. Sure. Bradley, do you want to speak to this? I have a big problem with that. The law protects Monsanto from things that might cause cancer for the people. The whole purpose of government is to make sure that we're safe and secure. And the whole purpose of at least the Federal Drug Administration or Food and Drug Administration or the EPA or any of these other groups, like them or dislike them, their whole goal is to keep people safe. And somehow, you know, we've got the government literally protecting Monsanto at the expense of the rest of us, Doctor?
7: Well, this gets back to the whole deal about you hold your mouth a certain way and the good old boys get to defend their cronies whatever way they want to. Another holding of your mouth could have found a whole problem with that. I think that the evidence about Monsanto and the glyphosate and all that kind of stuff has been pretty widely accepted around the world. And Trump has, in more recent months, even made executive orders protecting it. And so there has been a good old boy, we're going to take care of you, scratch my back, I'll scratch mine. Now, I understand the arguments. You can't shut them down instantly because the farmers don't have a transition kind of thing to do. But this is, in my opinion, an example of how you could...

0: had with the king was justice was not being served. And that was
1: amen
0: a big
1: to that. So Sam Dorman, really quick, do you think that this is a good old boy money game thing? Seems like it to me. Is that, you know, why would you protect a Monsanto when the evidence is so strong?
2: You know, it's hard to say. I think because one of the things that Justice Kavanaugh, for example, highlighted in his majority opinion, and this was a 7-2 opinion, by the way, the dissent was kind of mixed with Jackson and Gorsuch. But besides that, the you know, he was talking about how the EPA has repeatedly declined to issue some kind of warning for glyphosate, even after reviewing it and reviewing its safety. That being said, though, you know, it's an interesting time because RFK Jr. is the head of HHS. And just before oral arguments, he was in Congress saying that that glyphosate caused cancer. And he's also sued Monsanto as well. So it's kind of, I think it's still, I mean, I don't really, to be honest, I don't know much about the science, so I can't speak to the science. But I know that.
1: But at the end of the day, the real point is, even though we've got an adjudication from the Supreme Court on this, strange compared to other cases. Usually when the Supreme Court rules, that's kind of the end of something. In this case, though, because there's other lawsuits and maybe future evidence coming out, or you know, studies and documentation about the scientific reality, this one we may not have seen the end of, right?
2: Right. You know, that's right. It's based on whether or not the federal government has already regulated this area. So the EPA could change its mind. There could be a new law in Congress. I think Ana Paulina Luna was even just talking about proposing a law related to this. So, yeah, things could change easily.
1: All right. What else is on the docket we need to cover?
2: I think next week there's probably going to be the women's sports decision, and then there's also some cases about Trump's ability to fire federal officials. I think those are probably the two biggest next week.
1: Dr. Bradley, you're fired, and I'm wondering what you think about the women. Maybe we'll let you go into sports, doctor.
0: No, I mean, this stuff about, this sex perversion and all that kind of stuff, the DNA is pretty stout on it. And I just find it absolutely astounding that we have become so completely confused through our education system. I'm quite confident that this is a problem. But I would expect they're going to say, women competing against men is probably something that they can regulate. But I just find it absolutely astounding that we have to get to the point that somebody is wrangling in front of the Supreme Court over something that seems so absolutely elemental. I mean, it's embedded in your DNA. And I'm just utterly shocked at how confused the nation seems to be at this point. When we were in the military, we used a slightly different term, but you'll get the message. Mush for brains seems to be the primary focus today in the world, and I am absolutely astounded. The people say, we're going to take this to the mat. We're going to the Supreme Court. And we could talk at length about how Jackson handled Marshall and stuff like that back in his administration. And firing people, this goes back to Jackson too. I mean, some of these things that they tried to take care of back in the 1880s with all sorts of protected statuses and everything like that. It is bizarre to me how everybody's wrangling to pull the levers of government in their behalf when good common sense seems like it ought to rule, and it doesn't.
1: Yeah, it's at the expense of settled logic and reality and everything else. So, Sam Dorman, just a question for you then. It's amazing to me that we put this in the hands of just so few. Because if it's a 5-4 decision, you can get a win. So really, 5 people out of 330 million people decide. Congress sits simply sidelined while 5 people decide it all, right?
2: It does look like that because, this is based on these state laws. So you're talking about all 50 states, and the way that the Supreme Court is going to, rule, it's going to determine whether or not those laws are considered unconstitutional. It's an interesting time because this is also coming after the Scrimeti decision, which was about, quote unquote, gender affirming care and the ability to ban that, states banning that for minors. I think that I think it'll be probably like 6-3 in favor of Idaho and West Virginia, which are the states that have imposed these bans on women's sports. I think it's going to end up, social conservatives are going to have a win in this one.
1: So do you think they're going to let women compete in men's sports then? Men compete in women's sports?
2: I think they're gonna have say that states can basically segregate sports based on sex, and they're gonna say that it's not unconstitutional discrimination to allow people who identify as quote unquote transgender to.

0: compete in these, or to block them from competing with girls.
1: So you're saying that men are men, women are women, and it's going to probably stand that way?
0: I think at least in Justice Alito's eyes, right? I don't know.
1: Sure.
0: I'm not sure what the others will think, but yeah. And that's the thing. I think they're going to try and be a little bit restrained in how they define, you know, I don't think they're going to try and define, you know, for example, what a woman is, but I think that they're
1: afraid to do that, aren't they, sir?
0: Yeah, it's hard to say. You know, there were some questions from Justice Alito during oral arguments that were pretty intense, I think, kind of getting at that question of, you know, biology. And that's also a really big issue in this case, because you're talking about, you know, different bone structure and all these things like hormones and just like how much I think biology is really coming to the fore, especially with this case.
1: Amen to that. Okay, Trump's famous for saying you're fired on The Apprentice and everything else, and he really likes to say that in government too. Do you think that's going to be upheld? Can he say you're fired, or are they going to say, no, you don't have that authority, President?
0: Isn't that funny, though? He said that during The Apprentice, and now this is like, I think this is going to be part of his legacy, is overturning this precedent that basically prevented presidents from firing people because, there's this old law or old Supreme Court decision called Humphrey's Executor, and it said that Congress could create these laws that sort of conditioned or limited the president's ability to fire people within independent agencies like the FTC. And so Trump's firing of the FTC commissioner last year is what is before the Supreme Court now. And I think that they're going to end up overturning that precedent and basically just say presidents have a lot more power. Congress can't restrict them that much. But I'll say this. I think, you know, the other case we're waiting on is the Federal Reserve case, Trump's ability to fire Lisa Cook, Federal Reserve governor. And I think that case is going to go differently because the Supreme Court views the Federal Reserve as more independent than the so-called independent agencies within the executive branch.
1: Yeah, so as CEO of the country, one would be under his purview, if you will, and the other would be, hey, it jeopardizes the independence of the Fed. Now, I don't know that I agree with that. I'm just telling you that's kind of the reasoning. Sam, Dr. Bradley, what do you say to these two?
2: Well, again, it's pretty perverse. The whole thing, the existence of the Federal Reserve is not just questionable, it's unconstitutional. And the private banking consortium that does for profit with our economy is a bigger issue with the whole thing. But they try and maintain this image that the Federal Reserve has some kind of sterling standard that nobody can touch. And I think it's all Bravo Sierra, but that's, you know, kind of a more direct approach, like the mush for brains.
1: Sam Dorman, our guest, ladies and gentlemen, he's at the Epoch Times doing a phenomenal job breaking down the details at the Supreme Court. Thank you, Sam. We'll have you back soon, my friend.
0: Okay, great. Thanks so much.
1: I'm Sam Bushman, ladies and gentlemen. I'm broadcasting live from Philadelphia, Pennsylvania at the BraverAngels.org conference. So learn more about Braver Angels. Interesting group doing some phenomenal things. I'll tell you that right now. We're praying for the Supreme Court that they get these things right. We don't need the BS that Dr. Bradley is speaking of. We need honest people standing up with the supreme law of the land and our ethical moral code based on God's laws. You follow me? All right. God save the Republic of the United States of America.
3: 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The Democrat Murder of America, Demagoguery in the First Degree, exposes the corruption, manipulation, government failures, and political games pushing Americans further apart while our country slips deeper into crisis. 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
4: Tired of the usual liberal versus conservative treatment that strangles most media debates? Fed up with positions that get ignored unless they meet their pigeonholed agenda? Then tune in to Alan Nathan, the centrist with teeth, as he advances a more biting aggressiveness to both sides of the political spectrum, not beholden to the left, not beholding to the right, but right down the middle. Alan Nathan's mantra?
5: We want the Republicans out of our bedroom, the Democrats out of our wallets, and both out of our First and Second Amendment rights.
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1: Back with you live, ladies and gentlemen. 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I'm live from Philadelphia, Pennsylvania. I'm attending the BraverAngels.org conference, learning more about their working to bring people together. And I really appreciate their efforts to do so. The question becomes, how do you bring people together but not lose sight of really important discussions about principle, important discussions about the rule of law or moral realities? In other words, God's law, moral realities that are set forth, moral imperatives. 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That's the question, and I'm learning about how they're doing it, and it's fascinating to learn about, and I give them credit for their efforts and pray that I can hold on to my principles in a way that's meaningful and productive, at the same time give grace where grace makes sense. That's really the deal. Learn from braverangels.org. Dr. Scott Bradley's with me. FreedomsRisingSun.com is his website, and he had his incredible weekly webinars, Q&As on the Constitution, etc., that he has every week, Thursday night, 7 p.m. Mountain Time. 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It's at several places. Look for Freedom's Call for that, freedomsrisingsun.com. You can also get his collegiate series, To Preserve the Nation, there as well. Dr. Bradley, I hear you had a ripping time last night with a bunch of topics.
2: Well, we really went into overtime, actually, and we've never run out of topics, that's for sure, on any of these events.
1: And when does Dr. Bradley not go into overtime? It's like a soccer game where we just keep putting time on the clock.
2: Why not? I mean, you know, if these things are important. I find
1: you're
2: it
1: right about that.
2: Yeah.
1: So the Fauci facade was one of the big ones you kicked off with, right?
2: Yeah. You know, it's funny. One of the big questions came from what Tulsi Gabbard revealed in her last moments in office about these intelligence things that you and I talked about that was more than 6 years ago. I mean, it was early in the COVID con thing, the spring of 2020. And the stuff that she brought forth was absolutely confirming of all the stuff we talked about. I got completely.
1: It's almost like she was listening to our show for her bullet points, wasn't it?
2: Absolutely, unquestionably. And I wish she'd brought them forth sooner. I mean, yeah, amen. I can sit and whine about that and everything. But as she went out the door, she confirmed what you and I talked about beginning in March, April of 2020. I was deplatformed because of that, because of the the government's efforts with all of the social media people and everything like that. But the fact of the matter is, I think that this opens a door wherein Fauci may be, well, actually, Rand Paul is subpoenaing him to bring him in for testimony. He was given that phony baloney pardon from the auto pen. I believe that needs to be brought into question. But overarching everything, I believe everybody deserves due process. So, you know, you can't just run with this and get the pitchforks and the, you know, the bonfires going and everything like that. But the fact of the matter is, this man is guilty of crimes against humanity, if they're true. I mean, Josef Mengele, the guy that was the angel of death in the Nazi concentration camps, Che Guevara, you know, the physician that Castro used that executed a lot of his political prisoners. These guys were little blips on the screen in comparison to the millions upon millions that have suffered, even died around the world, even in the United States. The economies that were destroyed, the trillions of dollars of damage, the burdens that were cast on society, the liberties that were lost. I mean, we could go on and on and on. The ongoing challenges because of the so-called vaccine that neither prevented, it was not safe nor effective, and it continues to be marketed, pushed down our throats every time you walk into a, you know, a grocery store with a pharmacy and it, come in and get your shot, you know. But the fact of the matter is, there's a long road ahead of us.
1: Was that an intentional way that we faced, too, with the leakage of that virus in the first place? Or was it an accident or that? But I think the real issue is it was intentionally released.
2: Well, he was doing gain of function, I mean, against U.S. law, gain of function research that he was funding. It sounds like at the University of North Carolina, and it was moved offshore when it got too hot to handle. I mean, this whole thing has been a travesty of breaking the law as well as imposing an absolute oppressive destruction upon humanity. I think it needs to be got.
1: There's no question. So do you think that Rand Paul and some of those people that want accountability, I being one of them, do you think that we'll really see that, or do you think they're just going to let Fauci as their rich government walk into the sunset?
2: Sadly, I have never seen a satisfactory outcome from any of these hearings, and all of this hand-wringing and this, you know, oh, ain't it awful kind of stuff usually goes there for some kind of sideshow Bob kind of thing. Every time I get into one of these things, I hear in my mind, clowns on the left of me, jokers to the right, here I am and stuck in the middle again. I mean, that old song. I just think the clowns and the jokers are running things. I take my hat off that Rand is trying to do this, but this is something that never, never needs to be done again.
1: Now, I know that into that. Well, senators to back Rand Paul with this thing. Right now, as far as I can tell, I mean, I'm not saying he has no support, but you don't hear much about any support. It seems like he's just kind of going it alone. And what you've got to get is a gaggle of 10, 15, 20, 30 senators that are serious about this. And then, you know, seriously, until then, I think they just kind of mock Rand Paul, let him have his little pony show behind the scenes and whatever. And then they kind of mock him and let it go. I mean, they do that with so many things. And that doesn't mean that I'm downing his efforts as much as I'm downing the system that pretty much says, hey, you know, we'll let you have your say, Rand, but it won't mean a hill of beans in the end of the day, right?
2: Well, and quite frankly, now Utah's maybe a little bit of an anomaly in so many ways. Now, they with the primaries that went on, they booted the guys that were involved with the data center so heavily, you know, this president of the Senate and a couple of county commissioners. But by and large, the establishment clones, I call them empty suits, and I know a lot of people are offended by that, but they are truly empty when it comes to making a difference in the upholding of principles and doing the right thing.
1: Yeah, they're not interested in what the people say. They're not interested in the rule of law. They're interested in their agenda, and they'll do whatever by hook or by crook they got to do to get it done, right?
2: And they keep getting reelected by the people that vote in Utah. Now, Utah does some interesting things with their elections, and we could talk at length about why it's all stacked against the principles. But the fact is that the vast majority of those in the most senior positions appear to me at both state and the federal level, and largely at the county levels too, to be the kind of people that go along to get along, and it's, you know, tell me what the big boys really want and tell me how I can profit and I'll be there. You know, I mean, that sounds like a real curmudgeonish way. It sounds almost like
1: you can show me rare instances where that's not the case, though. So even though it might be curmudgeonish, it is based in true evidence until the cows come home. What did you guys cover next, Doctor?
2: Well, this one is an interesting one. James Crivell, who has been a pundit. I mean, he's been a strategist, a tactician, has been the center stage of Democrat politics for decades. In fact, he's getting old, too. But he's been predicting that President Trump's going to resign before Easter of 2027. And his logic is quite interesting that he's putting forth on that. And that question came up last night. That's Easter. I mean, that's
7: understand the question. The point.
2: What? Say again.
7: Back into his logic, so people understand what he's actually saying.
2: Okay. Well, what Carville is saying is that when the November elections, the midterm elections, occur, it will be a crushing defeat for the Republicans. We could talk about that at length and why, but this is his position, that it's going to take the stuffins out of Trump. He believes Trump's people are shielding him from the absolutely devastating polls that are going on and the risks that are going to be there for this election. And what's happening is that he thinks that after that, there'll be so many investigations, so many intimidating attempts to impeach him and all those kind of things. He saw this happen with Bill Clinton when Bill was in. Bill was a younger man, had more energy, vigor, and all that kind of stuff, a lot of other things that we could say that were damaging. But the fact of the matter is, he doesn't believe Trump has the vigor and energy to stick this one out, and he may just say, I'm done with this. Carville's position is that by, Easter, he's going to...
7: Yeah, all things will be against him. Hold on, we'll talk about it more in seconds. Dr. Scott Bradley with me. I'm Sam Bushman. 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
7: 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We're talking about this idea that James Carville is speaking out now, saying Trump will resign or be basically kicked out. He'll probably resign, but he'll maybe be impeached along the way. He says it's going to be a bloodbath in November. The Democrats are going to take over. The Republicans are going to suffer big losses. And then Trump's going to be kind of, against the wall. It's kind of like a fighter cage, and Trump's in the corner just getting beat on until he just gives up. That's kind of what he's saying is going to happen. Do you think that's the case, Doctor?
2: Well, the exact scenario that plays out is yet to be understood completely, but his position is that it will be a resignation, very much like what Nixon did back in August of 74, and that Vance will take over the job of president. Vance will then issue a pardon to both Trump and his family. And it'll, the idea will be just like Ford today, let's put this behind us, let's move forward, let's quit wrangling about this, and Let's just move ahead. And that's Carvel's position. And I can kind of
7: What's your take? Do you think it's right?
2: I'm not sure I'm going to stand by the Easter of 2027 thing. But I think stuffing's going to be hard.
7: All right, here's my response to it. Trump is like the Teflon man. And so I don't believe that that'll happen. I believe that Trump has a unique ability to withstand virtually anything. And he's accomplished too much for the establishment for them to take him out like that. They'll let him, you know, leave with dignity. He's moved forward the ball in many ways for liberty. But in many ways, he's really moved the ball forward for tyranny. And he's done enough of what the establishment wants, I'm convinced. And he continues to move more towards establishment efforts every single day. We thought the second term was going to take the gloves off and get it done. The second term has been really more establishment than the first term even. And so I'm convinced he does enough of their bidding to where, hey, they won't do that to him and put him in shame. He's done enough for them, and they'll let him go out into pasture. I think what they'll do is put together a Rubio Vance team, and there's a good chance they'll win unless we see something significant from the Democrats in 28. In the meantime, though, I do believe they'll super lame duck him, and they'll hobble most of what he's trying to accomplish. They'll just stop the bad part of Trump and let the other part continue in kind of a compromise. That's just my take, Doctor.
2: Well, and like I say, which crystal ball are you looking at? I'm just telling you what Carville's saying. And, you know, he really is mouthy, and he doesn't back off. He's tenacious. He's a dog on a bone, all that kind of stuff. But I think it'll be somewhere between where it is now and what Carville's saying. But I do think that after the midterm elections, I think that if they go as badly as many of the polls are indicating,
7: Trump will be hobbled.
2: It will really, really, I mean, Trump had an opportunity, his initial.
7: And it's lost now, but it's ultimate lame duck, to say the least. All right, what did you cover next? I want to make sure to get to a couple of these.
2: Okay, well, I don't know if we need to talk about this one, the 1973 War Powers Resolution that looked like it went through both houses, and then Trump took a couple of senators into his Situation Room and spanked them, and they came out and changed their vote. And disappointingly, Rand Paul was one of them. I mean, I don't know if we want to spend a lot of time on that one, but the War Power Resolution is something that is looming heavily. Congress has been spineless as usual. Trump has continued to, we're in negotiations. I'm quite confident that when he took him in the Situation Room, he just basically said, look, guys, we're really close to wrapping this up. Do we have to do this embarrassment? And I was shocked a little bit that Rand Paul was one that changed his vote. But another thing we talked about was
7: It makes you wonder really quick if there's some intel that we don't have that might make us see differently. Not that I believe that, I'm just wondering. Or it makes you wonder if there's just a compromise and you know, does he have a blackmail ability over them? What's the reason that it ran Paul? Because Rand Paul, you know, you would hope like Ron Paul would have stood strong against the war mentality. And so it's kind of interesting to see that change. You kind of wonder what's really caused it. I sure wish I could get Rand on the radio and get the details.
2: Oh, man, do I. I mean, somehow he spanked him, and that's... I mean, we had another deal about Mike Johnson's take on the primaries and the communists and socialists were winning. I had my own take on that as it got into the review.
7: Well, give us the 30-second on Mike's take, and then I want to hear yours.
2: Well, Mike came out. I mean, he had a call with Trump, and he had a all hands on deck with the Republicans in Congress, and then he called this 20-minute news conference and basically said the Democrats are toast. The people that won their primaries are communists and socialists. People are going to accept the common sense Republican approach. You know, happy days are here again. And it was really a kickoff pep rally for the
7: Republicans. Yeah, it was really the opposite of Carville, 100%.
2: It was, but here's my take. I kind of suspect that the Democrats that got tossed for the Democratic Socialist kind of guys were tossed because they were incumbents. And I suspect that there's a lot of that mentality going on in the Republican Party, too. And I think that Mike Johnson was trying to put this happy spin on things. Look at this. Woo-woo. We're going to win, and everything's going to happen in 2028. You're going to see us go into, you know, 300 years of, you know, whatever. I mean, the Fourth Reich arrives or whatever. I know I'm overstating
7: that. Johnson's delusional.
2: He is. But here's the deal. I think that there's a lot of throw the bums out mentality, both on the Democrat side and on the Republican side. And I think that it's a long ways from being happy days are here again for the Republicans, because they're seeing the clowns on the left and jokers on the right that the Democrats are putting forth in their primaries. And they're honestly, I have no idea if they could bring a viable candidate to office in 2028. And there's arguments and discussions. Well, are the Republicans going to use Rubio or are they going to use Vance? And some of those things are yet to be revealed based upon success of some of the negotiations and stuff.
7: I'm predicting a joint ticket.
2: It may be. But did you see, what was that one? Massey Carlson ticket that somebody was suggesting.
7: Yeah, I actually would support that quite a bit, believe it or not. I don't think it's perfect, but I would support that. The question is, would it be Massey Carlson or Carlson Massey? You know, Massey's more political whatever, but Carlson's got more popularity for sure. So I don't know how that would go down, but that would be at least a unique third opportunity or option to consider and stuff like that. And so, you know, we'll see how that breaks down. But that's kind of the, at least so far, at least somebody that I could maybe consider. I don't think they're perfect, but I think they're better than any alternative we've got.
2: Well, some of the big name, very prominent, formerly MAGA, and there may be still MAGA, America, Make America Great Again, but they've just, you know, basically given up on Trump and upon the establishment, you know, trail that he's on. You know, with the war and the economy and you know, this making Israel great again, whatever. Anyway, so guys like Carlson and some of those very prominent former supporters of Trump. And who does Trump have? Come on, Mark Levin? Ben Shapiro? I mean, it's kind of like, huh? But at any rate, these are all still in the mix. And I'm very interested to see, I mean, because Carlson said he bailed on the GOP. He's done with them.
7: Well, and I don't blame him for that as well, because you've got the old school, you know, George Bush style, and then you've got the modern day Donald Trump style, and neither of them seem to fit my view of what we ought to have for a constitutional leadership and stuff like that. So, I mean, I get Carlson's point, and I get that we feel betrayed. That's for sure. All right, what else did you cover?
2: Well, there's this bipartisan bill of this affordability for housing that passed both houses, went on to Trump. And he's holding it hostage for the Save America Act. And Representative Anna Luna, as in Luna, whatever you want to finish that with, has told that she's going to try and stop every activity in the House until Trump gets his Save America. And she is talking about putting it into the National Defense Authorization Act, which is a must-pass bill. And this is just absolutely typical of what gets stuffed into that thing. It's a complete travesty where they say, oh, we got to support the military. We got to do a trillion and a half, whatever it's going to be. So let's stuff all these other things in there that she's trying to say, this is a must-pass bill and this will pass.
7: And they will double down and spy on all of us and put all kinds of junk in the bills and everything else. We're just seeing business as usual, spending us into oblivion, ignoring constitutional, God-given, inalienable rights, putting our freedoms and our liberties and our stability and our safety on the altar. And sadly, it seems like everyone's going for it. And tell the American people, punish those who do that by kicking them out of office and replacing them. We're going to see business as usual, Doctor. That's my prediction.
2: Right. And then, I mean, and I know we're really out of time, but another very senior Pentagon military officer is biting the dust. I mean, in the last year and a half-ish, we've probably lost six 3- and 4-star officers. Stalin did this in 1930s.
7: Yeah, if you don't go along with the pro-war agenda, then you're out, buddy.
2: That's right. And so Stalin put his country under the, a real risk factor. And apparently, this guy, we could talk at length about him, Chris Donahue. Whether he did everything right or didn't everything right, what are we doing with our senior leadership? There's a lot of, you know, Navy captains and Army colonels and whatever. I mean, they're both 06. They're one step below the first star. I think a lot of young, they're not really young, but they're bright Navy captains and colonels that are saying, huh? I mean, is there a future here? Should I go outside and join one of the Dash National Defense companies and make big bucks and stuff like that? I've known people that did that. I knew people that turned down their star because of a lot of reasons. But But the fact of the matter is, I think that they're becoming a Praetorian Guard, which is basically a guard to keep the establishment in power that was in the Roman Empire. And it's a pot stirrer, man. There's a lot of things to think about that's going on right now.
7: We shall keep an eye on the ball, ladies and gentlemen. If you want to check out Dr. Bradley's webinars every Thursday night, freedomsrisingsun.com. You can also get his collegiate series, To Preserve the Nation, there as well. Dr. Bradley, thank you so much, sir.
2: All right. You guys have a great weekend, and we'll see you next time.
7: Ladies and gentlemen, I'm Sam Bushman. 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
3: Congress's failure. Thank heavens is liberty's gain. Big brother, he's everywhere, baby. The only way to protect the American people? Dismantle the surveillance state. A republic or an empire? That's the question. I went to Braver Angels, had a fantastic time. How about you? Happy to have you along, my fellow Americans. I'm Sam Bushman with hard-hitting news the networks refuse to use, and it all starts now. Ladies and gentlemen, I went to the Braver Angels conference in Pennsylvania, Philadelphia over the last weekend. And man, it was tremendous. BraverAngels.org to learn more about what they do. They try to bring the red and the blue together in meaningful conversations, set aside some of the political differences and learn about one another. It's all about the humanity, people. It's all about trying to find ways to hold on to your own views, but yet to be dignified, to be accepting, to be understanding, to build bridges. What a tremendous organization, BraverAngels.org. Myself and Zach Gillis will break down in an episode later on this week exact details of how our event went and everything else. It was tremendous. Anyway, enough of that. Lowell Nelson, CampaignForLiberty.org, is with me. Welcome to the broadcast, sir. You just got back from a great family event, right?
4: Yeah, sure did, Sam. Family reunion on the mountains of Wyoming. They got rained on a little bit, but had some a lot of sunshine as well, and played games and, just talked and visited and cooked and ate food. Of course, food is a great way to bring people together and talk and communicate, doing this what you said just a moment ago, communicate with each other and talk and uplift and help each other, through
3: and
4: life.
3: And we're grateful for the rain because we need the water and we got to put out the fires, sir. Our prayers are with those mm-hmm. around the world suffering in Utah and Colorado, primarily with fires, suffering in, where's the huge earthquake? Venezuela?
4: Yeah, I don't know, but I do know the fires would be less horrendous if they allowed timbermen, lumberjacks to harvest mature timber. That's one of the reasons forest fires get so bad nowadays, because they've locked up all the timber, and so it's difficult for lumberjacks to go harvest mature timber. And if they don't harvest it in time, then it decays and becomes a tinderbox.
3: Heard, ladies and gentlemen, last weekend, two very powerful earthquakes struck northern Venezuela. It was actually June 24th, so it was a bit ago, I guess. I shouldn't say last weekend. It was a little before that, but magnitude 7.2, then a magnitude 7.5. The hardest hit areas were just crazy. Venezuela, parts of Caracas, thousands of buildings completely damaged or destroyed, well over 1,000 fatalities, thousands and thousands of people injured. Anyway, there were also other notable earthquakes recently. Magnitude 6.9 off the coast of Japan on June 24th. Magnitude 5.6 in California on June 24th. So anyway, all I'm telling you is there's been a lot of earthquake activities going on recently, Lowell, and our prayers are with the folks regarding the fires and the earthquakes and everything else. Remember, we want to turn to God and pray. We need rain. We need fires to be put out. We need a little less shaking going on. Anyway, our prayers are with all those folks, Lowell.
4: Absolutely, Sam. And it makes me grateful that we have, so far, not been subject to big earthquakes here along the Wasatch Front. As you know, we live on a fault, the Wasatch Fault, and, one of these days, earthquakes going to hit here big time, and we're all praying it won't be you know, that it won't happen, but, you know, chances are it will at some point, so it's good to be prepared for that
5: and
4: event.
5: Our prayers are that if it does and when it does, that we've basically taken appropriate precautions to prepare for that as well. There are a lot of earthquakes going on, politically speaking, around the world and especially in the United States as well. Ron Paul writes an incredible article over at lewrockwell.com. He wrote it about a week ago, but we've been super busy, and Lowell's been out of town, I've been out of town, and we had a little bit of internet issues last week, and so we didn't get together, but these things are just as relevant today as they were a week ago, Lowell. And we're basically talking about Ron Paul's incredible column, Congress's Failure is Liberty's Gain.
4: He is talking about FISA Section 702, Sam. Congress fails to approve its extension of that particular section. Now, this is a couple of weeks ago, and Congress failed to extend that thing. So at this point, it has lapsed, even though the court orders made pursuant to FISA Section 702 when it was in effect will still be in force through early 2027, right? So they've got a slowdown period. Anyway, Section 702 is the section that authorizes warrantless surveillance of foreign citizens. But this has been interpreted, as you well know, by the FISA court to allow U.S. intelligence agencies to tap conversations between a U.S. citizen and a foreign target of Section 072 surveillance. And the intelligence agencies can then conduct warrantless surveillance of Americans who communicate with that foreign target. So anytime you make a phone call to your buddy in Germany or in Portugal or Spain or England or whatever, the intelligence agencies are listening in because anytime you make a phone call anywhere, probably they're listening in, whether it's a telephone conversation, a text message, a social media post, whatever. They are listening, they are recording. And they've been doing this for decades, folks. This is nothing new. But the part that's new is that Congress usually renews the Section 702 every single year. You know, but they didn't do it this time yet. So Dr. Paul has another warning for us. Quote, an additional threat to privacy is contained in Section 622 of this year's Intelligence Authorization Act. This new provision requires the president to share with Israel intelligence related to cybersecurity threats, terrorism, sanctions evasion, plans and intentions of state and non-state actors, adversarial technology proliferation, missile threats, unmanned and aerial systems, cruise missiles, ballistic missiles, air and space domain awareness, and other aerial threats, end of quote. So this is, and Ron Paul goes into how stupid this is, requiring the president to share intelligence with a foreign government. He says this is unprecedented and arguably violates the president's constitutional authority as commander-in-chief. Well, Arkansas Senator Tom Cotton, he's a sponsor of the bill. He's a hawk, as you may know. He loves giving this power to the president, but it is totally unconstitutional. And here's the kicker. Quote, there is nothing in Section 622 prohibiting U.S. intelligence agencies from giving Israel intelligence information regarding American citizens collected via warrantless wiretapping, end quote. So, you know, we've been talking about the fact everything they can on you, phone calls, texts, and social media posts, and so forth. Well, now this section 622 gives the intelligence agencies authority to convey that, share that intelligence with Israel. In other words, Big Brother, who is already capturing your conversations, will be sharing them with Israel, the very regime that has been murdering people in Gaza and getting us, the U.S., to bomb Iran. Well, Israel has a very broad definition of Semitism, as you may know. It is the mere criticism of Israel, right? That's what they'd be calling me and Sam and probably you anti-Semitic. Yet I have nothing against the Jews or the Jewish people or the people who live in Israel. They are children of God, just like you and me, and I love all of God's creations. But you better watch out if you criticize the Israeli government, because they will call you anti-Semitic, Sam. Well, Dr. Paul concludes his column this way, quote, the only way liberty is to dismantle the surveillance state and stop trading real liberty for phantom security. True security, he says, comes from replacing militarism and authoritarianism with liberty and peace. End of quote. Sam?
5: You know, it's hard for me to disagree with Ron Paul ever, because the guy is just constitutional. He always spends time researching things. He's a perfect blend, in my opinion, between a libertarian and a constitutional conservative and a Republican. I know that sounds very weird, but in a lot of ways, that's how I am as well. And that's where, you know, when they try to do the red and blue, I guess I lean red in a way, but yet a lot of the libertarian views, a lot of the independent views that I stand with are the same ones that Ron Paul stand with. And, you know, Big Brother, he's already capturing everything. He has no authority to do so right now. And I personally think anybody who doesn't stand against this and make it a big focus should be removed. The only way to protect the American people is to dismantle the state. When we get back, I want to talk about a republic or an empire. Andrew Napolitano's column over at LouRockwell.com, because it really relates to this same, very same topic, if you will. Right?
4: Yeah.
5: How much authority does the state have? We'll talk about it with Lowell Nelson, campaignforliberty.org.
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4: Welcome back, ladies and gentlemen. Hi, this is Lowell Nelson riding shotgun this morning here on Liberty Roundtable Live with Sam Bushman, your host. This great column by Andrew Napolitano, A Republic or an Empire? Question mark. This is, Sam, I've been canvassing three different precincts this month, you know, prior to the June primary here in Utah, stumping for the best candidates in our county's primary elections, and I have seen more U.S. flags flying than in any previous year, right? This warms my heart, of course. I believe more people are displaying the flag this year because this year marks the 250th anniversary of the signing of the Declaration of Independence there in July of 1776, right? 250 years from then is now. This next month, of course, be exactly 250 years. So Judge Andrew Napolitano writes his column last week about that declaration, saying this: the Declaration of Independence of July 4, 1776 embraces two value sets. The first is natural rights, and the second his limited government. Now, I'd say that he embraces more than just two, but these are the two he's talking about in his column. He says, after 250 years, neither value has survived, and the opposite of each currently prevails in America. End of quote. In other words, we have no natural rights. Our government is not limited. Now, that's his claim, and I do agree to a certain point. Most of us still have many of our natural rights, though, and in certain communities, government does, in fact, limit itself the way it's supposed to. I do believe this is more true in rural America than it is in urban cities here in America. But nevertheless, you know, in my hometown where I grew up in Salmon, Idaho, they still, you know, enjoy a great deal of the natural rights and liberties and so forth. But if you live in a big urban place like here in along the Wasatch Front, then yeah, government doesn't limit itself the way it should, and many of our natural rights are ignored.
5: So well, the reality is our natural rights, really, we need to refer to them as God-given inalienable rights. Government only obtains its authority from us. So if government has authority that violates our rights, my question is, where did that government get the authority? So Andrew Napolitano is right on a reality point of view in terms of a pure factual point of view, that every one of our rights seems to be meddled with and tampered with, and it's getting worse. So when we say we're a republic or an empire, sadly, we become both. And so we also need to realize that when he makes these claims, at some point, and this is one thing an attorney and a judge like Napolitano should know, when you make these claims in totality like that, and when it's only partly true, you lose a lot of credibility because people go, no, I don't see it that way. Well, now you've kind of lost your point of the argument. And so I love what Andrew Napolitano has to say, but I would give that a little bit of a warning, lol.
4: Yes, and I totally agree, and that's why I agreed with him only to a point, but not completely. But then he makes a really keen observation, and this is what I want to emphasize here. You know, after he describes the blessed ideals in the Declaration, he says this, quote, "Then along came war, the great scourge of natural rights and limited government," end of quote. And that is just right as rain, because war, you know, that's when you lose your inalienable God-given rights, and that's when you lose limited government, because government goes way beyond its constitutional boundaries when it pursues war. And, of course, you and I both know that our fiat monetary system facilitates war. That's the real evil here, even though Napolitano didn't mention that in his column. I'm saying that this fiat monetary system is what enables our government to do what it does in war, and therefore we lose our rights and we lose limited government. What does he say about it? Well, he says the never declared war with France in 1790s spawned the Alien and Sedition Acts, which punished speech critical of the government. So this is the very first incarnation of that Section 702 of FISA, basically, was the Alien and Sedition Acts in the 1790s. Signed into law by John Adams. Well, and then he mentions the arrest of journalists without charge or trial during the Civil War. In other words, he's talking about war. Every time we have war, we lose our rights and we lose limited government. This happened during the Civil War when Lincoln suspended habeas corpus, for example. Just one of the many ways he violated the Constitution. And he mentions the incarceration of Americans in concentration camps, one of them right here in central Utah, by the way, during the World War II, right, when Japanese Americans were incarcerated in a concentration camp. They lost their natural rights. They lost their, you know, limited government. And then, of course, he mentions the war on terror, which spawned the Patriot Act and warrantless spying. So he...
5: this is what I mean by he's got solid points to make. He's right in its factual, scientific, or whatever you want to, intellectual reality. But we lose credibility, though, because the average person in a small town says, that doesn't happen to me. Or, you know, I can walk down the street and I have my day-to-day rights. And so it doesn't appear that way. So we got to be very careful from a credibility point of view that we kind of back the question. And the question that he asks in the article, I think, really articulates my point, which is this. which form of government are we celebrating next month? And I would say 4250. What are we celebrating? Are we celebrating an empire or a constitutional republic? I celebrate a constitutional republic, and I warn against empire. And I think that the point that he makes

0: the empire that we once fled from and celebrate our secession from 250 years ago.
1: And the real is not the ideal now, and it's up to us, we the people, to educate ourselves and then do our very best to make the real become closer to the ideal. And you do that by finding those who serve you. We're not a democracy. We're a constitutional republic, so we need to elect those who believe as we do and will hold the ideal as their standard and move the real towards that ideal. But people are worried on 250, justifiably so. What is the next 250 look like? America 250. Why have so many people lost faith in America? This is an incredible article written by Brian C. How do you say it? Junik?
0: Junik? Junif, maybe? I don't know.
1: Okay, Junif. anyway, it's a fair question, though, about, hey, you know, what's it going to look like? And, you know, hey, why have we lost faith? We've lost faith because we don't understand the republic for the most part, and we don't hold those accountable. What is it going to look like? All those are fair questions, Lowell.
0: Yeah, they really are good questions. I mean, you got pollsters always polling the American people, right? Just finding out how they're feeling about stuff. And they're the ones who came up with the idea that, you know, more and more people are saying that, you know, this isn't the greatest place on earth at this point. But I believe it still is. I really do. Yeah, he suggests this, quote, "For most of our history, patriotism was not a partisan issue. Americans disagreed about taxes, wars, immigration, religion, and countless other issues, yet most shared a common belief that America was a special place," end of quote. Yeah, of course it wasn't perfect, but it was special, right? He writes that millions crossed oceans to get here. Others risked prison or death, escaping communist regimes to reach American shores, end of quote. And you and I both know people who have done that, Sam, from Cuba and from China and, you know, from communist regimes around the world. We got a lot of people in America today who have escaped these regimes, and thankfully so. And they're the ones, many of them are warning us that we're becoming, communistic and Marxist in the way our government behaves itself. And they're some of the strongest advocates for liberty among us, and thank goodness for them, reminding us that, you know, what we have here, and that we're losing it if we don't take an interest in politics, if we don't take an interest in civic affairs. So we just need to be better at doing that. More of us need to be involved. Get our neighbors up to speed. You know, teach them about the real America, the republic in which we lived and were intended to live.
1: But countries don't remain great by accident, ladies and gentlemen. They remain great because each generation chooses to preserve the principles that created their success. Let's do the same. And believe it or not, this is our culture. We got to hold on to our culture. And people around the world have been lied to about America, and they're coming here and saying, this place is awesome, Lowell.
0: That's right. Well, we need to step up. We need to be grateful for the freedom and the liberty that we have, and just work to preserve it. That's the bottom line. We've got to do more that way. The author concludes in saying this, countries, you just read that. Yeah, that's exactly right. We don't remain great by accident. We just have to teach every upcoming generation the principles that created our past success. It's a great column. It's a timeless column, one that we should review, year after year, decade after decade. But we need to end on a happy note here, Sam, and so I just want to highlight the fact that the fans from Japan, they were caught cleaning up the World Cup stadium after soccer matches during the FIFA World Cup. And so having spent a couple years in Tokyo, I was very pleased to see this article that described what the fans of Japan soccer team did after their match with the Netherlands. Ended in a 2-2 tie, but they cleaned up after themselves, Sam.
1: We need to learn to do the same, ladies and gentlemen. It's all about principles, and sometimes other countries get it more than we do, especially protection of the elderly, and especially how they behave in society. Thank you so much, Lo. We'll talk soon.
0: We'll do it, Sam. Thank you.
1: Happy 4th of July to you and your family, my friend. All right, I'm Sam Bushman, ladies and gentlemen. This is the one and only Liberty Roundtable Live.

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0: Yes, indeed, ladies and gentlemen, the America 250 is upon us. It is 4th of July week, ladies and gentlemen. And just so you know, 4th of July is my birthday, so I'm going to turn 59 years old. And 59 years on the planet has really taught me a lot about forgiveness and humility and service and love and kindness and respect and honor and hope and trust and faith and repentance. And I mean, I can keep going on and on and on and on. But you know what's fascinating to me? People around the world are coming for the World Cup. I was in Philadelphia, and man, that place is packed, baby. People are touring America like you would not believe. It is an economic boon, if you will, for we, the people in America. And they're really discovering America. They came for soccer, and they discovered America is the term or the headline that I'm using this. They came for soccer. They discovered America because, man, they're really, you know, they were lied to around the world in their media. America's horrible. America's this. America's that. And they get here and they're like, man, this ain't anything like I've been told. This place is fantastic. It's big. It's wide. It's beautiful. There's AC everywhere. There's great internet. There's just so many drink selections. I mean, they go to Bucky's and they just freak, for example. There's just options everywhere when it comes to food and entertainment, and people are nice and holding doors and all the racism that they were told that we had. You know, people aren't that way. You know, black people are opening doors for white people, and white people are opening doors for black people, and everybody's opening doors for everybody else, and women are opening doors for men, and men are opening doors for women, and man, all this divide stuff that they hear about, they're just like, this is just bogus. So they came for soccer and they discovered America, ladies and gentlemen. Now listen, I have said for more than 30 years in the public eye that America is the greatest country in the world. It's not perfect. It's not without problems. It's not without corruption or bad leaders, bad policy. And there's plenty of fix. There's no doubt about all that. But it's still, ladies and gentlemen, the greatest country in the world, baby. And now something fascinating is happening. Because of the World Cup, thousands are coming for the first time and seeing America for themselves. They came for soccer, but wow, what are they filming, you ask? They're filming grocery stores, and they're like, man, there's so many choices on the shelves. It's incredible. They're filming gas stations and going, man, look at all these pumps, and people are in line and peacefully, you know, working together. And their barbecues, joints, they're going, man, the barbecue here is just phenomenal. Waffle houses, they're going, whoa, these breakfast options are crazy. Bucky's, big parking lots, free refills, ice machines, Hughes trucks, school buses, friendly waitresses, people holding doors, strangers being helpful to one another. Many of them are just shocked because they've been told lies, lies, and lies for so long. And to defend President Donald J. Trump, this is what he's been saying domestically and internationally ever since he rolled down the escalator in 2015, ladies and gentlemen. He's been making this point, and I think he's right as rain on this point. Why, you ask? Why is this all happening? Because they were told America was terrible. They were told America was dangerous, hateful, broken, backwards, selfish, ugly. Then they got here, ladies and gentlemen, and they found abundance. They found choices. They found kindness. They found convenience. They found energy. They found regular Americans being decent, generous, and welcoming. That, ladies and gentlemen, is the story going out to the whole world right now for 250. Now, let's be clear. I'm not saying America has no problems. Of course we do, folks. Of course we do. We're not perfect. We're human. But the story, ladies and gentlemen, clearly is that the anti-American narrative is not surviving. When you get contact with real Americans, you go, wow, this is cool. Okay? The 2026 World Cup has brought hundreds of thousands of international visitors into the United States of America, ladies and gentlemen. And wow, a social media story is filming everywhere. And they're showing the world what Good Morning America looks like. Okay? I mean, they're just, one lady's like, man, I feel like I'm in a movie. This is incredible. People are going, oh my gosh, I love ranch. I love ranch dip. I love ranch dressing. America food culture has become a breakout World Cup food story. I mean, people are just loving everything. They're going, what is this refill stuff? The bigger point, ladies and gentlemen, is ordinary Americans. I'm going to call them low-key legends, ladies and gentlemen. Everyday Americans are outperforming the propaganda. Not government America, not media, not Hollywood America, not movie sets. Real America, ladies and gentlemen, where we really live, play, pray, eat. All right? It's hospitality. It's love. It's kindness. I mean, I was in the District of Brotherly Love recently, ladies and gentlemen, and people were kind and respectful, and man, it was interesting. I've got a couple of points to make about this, folks. Number one, the World Cup has become an accidental advertisement for America. People came for soccer, but many are literally filming supermarkets. Everything related to American life, and they're documenting it for the world to see. It's incredible. It's just something to behold. And this is the time for us to get it right. This is the time for us to teach. Why is it this way in America? Let's go back to de Tocqueville, Alexis de Tocqueville. He said it right. You know, America's great because America's good, meaning moral. If America ceases to be good, America will cease to be great. That, to me, is the international headline for the ages, baby. Number two, foreign visitors are stunned by the abundance in America. Huge stores, endless food choices, giant drinks. They're learning about sauces. All kind, just wow. The flavors, that they're just shocked. America's ordinary today, day to day, that we take every day for granted, looks extraordinary to most people from many, many countries. All right, wide parking lots, free ice, big stores, boring to us, but shocking to visitors. The visitors are not just praising tourist attractions, folks. They are praising grocery stores, gas stations, everything. Hospitality, ladies and gentlemen, for we the people, is breaking through the dishonest media narrative, ladies and gentlemen. The truth shall set you free, baby. Many visitors are talking about, documenting, filming examples of friendly, kind service, helpful strangers, and Americans being warm and welcoming. Social media, flat out bypassing the narrative gatekeepers. This is, to me, huge. Instead of foreign media filtering America, visitors are skipping the press. They're posting their own firsthand evidence, baby. That's just incredible, right? America's critics focus on the flaws, but visitors are seeing function, reality, right? They see everything. Roads, stores, choices, churches, service, safety, and a country that still works remarkably well, ladies and gentlemen. The America is terrible narrative collapses when people experience normal Americans. The average American holding a door, smiling at you, giving directions. Okay, that outweighs everything. Day to day, people are going, wow, this is something. Food has become soft power diplomacy. Barbecue, ranch, Waffle House, Twinkies, refills. That's doing what politicians simply cannot do. Convenience, ladies and gentlemen, is a significant part of freedom, choice, mobility, hours of operation. Large stores, customer service, that's not trivial. They reflect a culture built around individual access. Yeah, that's right. It's freedom, baby. Visitors are discovering scale, the size of vehicles, roads, stores, stadiums, parking lots, portions. Reminds people how large and productive America really is. It's like everything to these folks are like big, like Texas. There are real criticisms too, and we should admit them, folks. Okay, tipping culture is confusing for a lot of folks. Anyway, some restaurants are adding gratuities for worldwide visitors and all that. That's a concern. But anyway, I'll talk more. This is Liberty Roundtable Live.
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0: Ladies and gentlemen, the best defense of the greatest country on the face of the earth, known as the United States of America. It's not a speech, folks. It's a visit. Yes, indeed, ladies and gentlemen, let people come and experience the greatest country on the face of the earth. Let them shop. Let them eat. Let them drive. Let them meet Americans and let them judge for themselves. Wow, isn't that a elevator pitch for America, baby? The 2026 World Cup is showing the difference between America's, what do you call it, image in the world versus the reality. The image is often dark, painted by the critics. But the reality many visitors are experiencing is generous, abundant, friendly, and alive. For 30 years, ladies and gentlemen, I have said that America is the greatest country in the world. And I mean it now. I mean it now. Visitors are documenting this. People from around the globe are coming with cameras, baby. The evidence in real time. One grocery store, one ice machine, one parking lot, one kindness action at a time. America's enemies understand something that we sometimes forget. If people experience America, the lies get harder to maintain. The Tocqueville saw what America was like back in the day, and worldwide visitors are seeing what America is like now. That's why this World Cup social media wave matters. It's not just tourism, folks. It's testimony. It's documenting of what I've been saying for 30 years, baby. It's people from around the world saying, hey, wait a minute. This ain't what we were told. And that, my friends, is why I still say it over and over. America is the greatest country in the world. America is worth defending. America is worth telling the truth about, ladies and gentlemen. And America is still the greatest country on the face of the earth. Now, let me explain why. It isn't a racial discussion. It isn't that we're white. It's because we're a Christian nation. We're a constitutional republic. We look to a greater source of authority than government. That is God Almighty. And if you're a Christian, fine, the God of Abraham, Isaac, and Jacob. If you're not a Christian or you're an atheist or whatever else, so be it. You still acknowledge that there's a greater power than government. And that's what we look to for guidance, for understanding. And government serves we the people. Government is not the master. Government is the servant. Now, there's no country on the face of the earth that holistically looks at rights coming from this greater source. And that we the people are vested with those inalienable rights. We're sovereign in those God-given rights that we have. And the only reason government exists is because we pledge our sacred honors. We mutually join together and say we're going to delegate some of our sovereign authority as children under a greater source than government. We're going to create government, and we're going to delegate it certain powers. And those powers are absolutely limited. And we're going to use horizontal and vertical to divide power more and more and more and more so no one gets too powerful. We cannot let the few take advantage of the many, right? We can't let the few pull the lever of government in the favor of their interests at the expense of the rest of us. That's the big takeaway, baby. That isn't happening in America. So America is different than every other country because we look to a greater source than government, because we realize that we're vested. We, the people, are the sovereign. Yes, we have individual rights, but we have a collective in our delegation of those rights. And I don't mean collective like socialism. I just mean that, you know, we give these rights to government, these limited rights, for things that we can't carry out individually. And when government carries out a defensive posture, protecting those rights, the government works well. When government goes on the offensive, not the defensive, but the offensive, and starts to think that it has greater authority than we, the people, in other words, starts to take power unto itself that don't relate to rights that we have delegated to them, government's out of control. Well, anyway, Americans understand that. And as long as Americans use that moral compass, that moral imperative, defensive government, not offensive, government doesn't have authority to do anything that we don't individually have the right or authority to give it, then we start to understand. And the reason we divide power so much is because we realize, hey, power corrupts, absolutely, concentrated in the hands of the few. So we do have a democratic form of government, but tempered with republic ideals. Okay, we do have the chance to vote. We are involved. We have a lot of democratic principles in our constitutional republic, right? Let's be clear. The founders understood that, hey, all those other governments, when each type of government is taken holistically, it goes south fast. How do we create a blend? The founders said you have a republic if you can keep it. Let me end the discussion in this. It's our belief as Americans that I think is critical. Luke Bryan, a well-known country artist, kind of highlights these beliefs in a song called I Believe that I think is really good, that I think kind of highlights the point. Most people are good, he says. I believe kids ought to stay kids as long as they can. I think they ought to turn off the screen, go climb a tree, get dirt on their hands. I believe we got to forgive and make amends because nobody gets a second chance to make new old friends. I believe in working hard for what you've got, even if it don't add up to a heck of a lot. I believe most people are good, and most mamas ought to qualify for sainthood. I believe most Friday nights look better under stadium lights. I believe you love who you love. Ain't nothing you ever should be ashamed of. I believe this world ain't half bad as it looks. I believe most people are good. Now, I don't really, you know, you love who you love. That gets into some, you know, issues about gender and everything else that I'm concerned about. You know, when he says it looks better under stadium lights, he's talking about football games and, you know, spending time together and entertainment. And, you know, we've got a lot of work to do in America to make America great, folks. It's not all entertainment. He says, I believe them streets of gold are worth the work, but I'd still want to go, even if they're paved in dirt. He's talking about heaven. I believe that youth is spent well on the young, because wisdom in your teens would be a lot less fun. So he's you know, kind of poking at it a little bit, but it's a lot of it's some truth. I believe if you just go by the nightly news, your faith in all mankind is the first thing you'll lose. I believe most people are good, and most mamas ought to qualify for sainthood. I believe most Friday nights look better under stadium lights. I believe that days go slow and years go fast. And every breath is a gift, the first one to the last. Anyway, it's a great song. He says, I believe this world ain't half bad as it looks. Anyway, it's a great song, and it highlights kind of what I'm getting at, folks. America's great because America's good. If America ceases to be good, America will cease to be great. Why do I spend time on this? Because I believe other countries, as they experience the United States, can take away what makes America great. It isn't our color of our skin. It isn't me or you. I'm not better than anybody else. It's the principles that make America great that we adhere to. That government is the servant, not the master. And government must be limited 66 ways from Sunday or else it gets out of control. And freedom is something that you can never take for granted. Ronald Reagan said, hey, freedom, the loss of freedom is just one generation away. We've got to teach people to understand these principles. And every principle is tied to a blessing or the lack of a blessing. And when you obey the principle that God Almighty has set forth, you get the blessing. Right? It's you know, they say karma. You put out good, good comes back to you. It's like that. But blessings have reasons those blessings occur. When you obey God's laws, you're blessed. When you don't, it doesn't go so well. So the reason we're free is because we've simply made government the servant, not the master. And we look to a higher source of authority and power. And we acknowledge as a country that we're all God's children. And if other nations would put those things in order, God first, love the Lord thy God with all thy heart, might, mind, and strength, okay? And then love thy neighbor as thyself. Those two great commandments hang all the law, right? Then you start obeying the Ten Commandments, and pretty soon, every country could be just as great as America if they'd obey those same principles. And that, to me, my fellow Americans, for the 4th of July, is the grand takeaway. Yeah, they're coming and they're loving big drinks and barbecue, baby. They dig it when we hold open doors and we treat people with kindness. And, man, we kill them with kindness. That's awesome. I love all that. But in the end of the day, it's because we follow the laws that God has set forth. And when we do, we're blessed. And when any country or any peoples or any society or whatever you want to say obeys those principles, they can be just as great as America. They can be just as blessed. But if they don't obey those principles, they'll go south. Just as de Tocqueville talked about, if we don't obey these principles, we go south too. America, if it ceases to be good, moral, look to God, it will cease to be great. De Tocqueville was right then. And he's right now. And the reason America is still great is because there's still a lot of good. A lot of good in America. I went to an interfaith church event in Philadelphia, the city of brotherly love. And I'm telling you, it was tremendous. We all worshiped together. As many religions as we could bring together that were represented. I mean, there were several. And we all prayed in our own way. We all worshiped and celebrated one another. There was love in the room. When two or three are gathered together in his name, the Spirit of God will be present. I felt it, ladies and gentlemen, and I was absolutely grateful to be there. Let's export the greatest message the world's ever known. What a great opportunity as the World Cup is upon us. I'm grateful to be part of it. I'm grateful to do my part to spread the word, share the love, right? All right, LibertyRoundtable.com. We're available on Twitter, or X, I should say. 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Excellent. Thank you, ma'am. Have a wonderful
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14: Hello, Americans. This is Paul Harvey. Stand by for news. On Cullendon Lane, Jacksonville, Florida, Chuck Buick finally gave up. Chuck enjoys marijuana. So he decided to accept Paul Harvey's suggestion. He gave up. He went to the phone. He called me. He ordered a bong. Bong, that's a pipe used to smoke marijuana. I want you to hear this carefully because you're thinking about a Valentine's Day present for somebody you love very much. Quote, my marijuana bong arrived Saturday, and after I opened the box, I was in shock. My eyes were locked open wide. My whole house was now a concert hall. I went to the washroom, and even from there, it sounded like a real live lady singing right outside the door. Quote, with heat eating your ears, you're gouging out and tearing loose and pulling apart, gulping air and tasting black. Your windpipe is closing and you've lost track of which way is out. There's a searing ember down your neck. 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
8: 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Hopefully you'll be listening in with us all a while, and hopefully you are having a good week. 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And on those aforementioned social media outlets, you'll find the pre-written topics of the day. I got mine right here. World rewards China for poisoning rivers so bad it could melt humans by saying they are top contributors to greening the planet. And also, radical Democrats aren't radical enough for their reshaped party. I guess those topics are kind of linked because they're talk about delusion. So what am I talking about with China, though? Well, first of all, just some headlines I was perusing from Reuters earlier this month. China's green energy drive will shift up a gear. what lavish praise. And other headlines I've seen, experts praise China's green energy push and other stuff like that. I had another good one that was lined up. This Fox News article from April where Al Gore praises China over Donald Trump. So, and then something else about Gen Z's China maxing, I guess, because they celebrities are going out there showing their love for this country that, again, polluted a river so bad that it was so acidic it could melt human flesh. What am I talking about there? Well, there was this China, they really love to outsource things. They don't mind ravaging their own countryside, but then what they like to do is they like to go into foreign countries and, you know, set up operations there and strip them of their natural resources. And there was an incident in Africa where they did that, and it led to this big old copper mine spill. And there was all sorts of crap in the water, arsenic, cyanide in the water supply, this major river flowing through the country, not the country of Africa, mind you, the African nation that this was taking place in. And the Chinese just covered it up. Land contaminated for years. Locals were offered a few months of drinking water, maybe $100 if they were lucky, as compensation for polluting their land for years. And thousands of people depended on this river for their lives, you know, drinking water and whatever agricultural uses that they would use that water for. Yeah, now they can't because, again, the water got so acidic it could melt human flesh. Come on. That's a pretty big environmental incident. Yet we're told, China's cool. And all these people are out there praising it. I mean, this is also coming around the same time we're learning that like 1,000 windmills that had been sent to the UK from China contain asbestos. Talk about ecological hazards there. We now know what asbestos can do to you. And there is a willingness to overlook these things because, well, I guess there's the strong influence of the Chinese Communist Party has something to do with it, perhaps. But in general, there are lots of communist leanings amongst the left these days. And, you know, this is the same left that likes to import illegal immigrants to America so that they can undercut our wages, so they can be basically slave labor. So why wouldn't they love this? China practices slave labor in Africa, just like Democrats were willing to die to defend in Minneapolis, just like a Democrat congressman was out defending in California when agents showed up to shut down a marijuana farm that was employing child slaves. This Democrat congressman showed up to blast the ICE agents for bothering to do that. So, of course, the left would love China for practicing slave labor in Africa. And there are no labor laws in China either. People aren't paid for months. If you complain, you are fired. Population is so large, they can just replace the person. No problem. Unionizing is illegal in communist China. The same unions that Democrats impose upon us are illegal in China, which Democrats praise. And also, and leftists too. And, you know, there might be a split between Democrats and leftists now, but they both are united in their praise of China. And China robbed natural resources, again, destroyed environment, unsafe labor conditions, low pay and awful loan conditions for many African governments that make them debt slaves to China. Like, everything leftists accuse capitalism of in America, all this exploitative practices, it's what China does. But also, it's what left-wing companies hiring illegals did in America. So I guess that's, again, why they have common cause here. I mean, Westerners are so scared of being called racist that, aside from not commenting on China, they allow non-whites imported into their own countries to operate shops and factories without enforcing standards because they are terrified of being accused of racism. In the UK, for example, a vape shop with no permission to even exist burnt down after years of being open. The government did nothing about the illegal activity because it was owned by non-whites. There's factories over there, too, with horrid conditions violating every labor law imaginable, but the government will let it slide because it's owned by non-whites. Just like here in America, look at all the fraudulent businesses we let non-whites start to soak up taxpayer money. Billions of dollars in Minneapolis alone. Just one city. Billions of dollars. Because we're afraid of being called racist or the Democrat Party's profiting off the corruption. When Democrat activists are willing to die to protect the corruption because they've been told it's about racism. I guess it's no wonder China gets away with what it does because, well, they're not a white country. They're considered, I don't know, maybe backward and third world. There's actually a bit of elitism and racism going on with the Democrats who think that all these people need such extremes of protection that you cannot even criticize them. And we have talked before on the show about, actually, I think she passed away now. This is one Democrat Texas congresswoman who tried to pass a law that would make it effectively illegal for a white person to criticize a black politician. You just couldn't do it. It would be right. It would be considered a hate speech, and you'd be arrested for it, or at least fined for it. That's how nutso these guys were. And that was several years ago that this person tried to pass it. Like I said, I think she's dead now, so obviously it would have to be several years ago that she tried to pass such legislation. But that is the state of the left. You judge you by the skin color, and that's your get-out-of-jail-free card, I guess. And like I said, Democrats are willing and have died to protect this absolute reversal of everything they claim to stand for. Human trafficking, pollution. They say Trump is corrupt, like corruption is so bad. They accuse Trump of being a pedophile, yet they die to protect pedophiles, polluters, traffickers, and corrupt folks because of their skin color. That makes all their sins okay. They just need to be exposed to Western values and uplift, I guess. Give them money and food. That'll change their attitudes. That's what we thought about China. We'll just expose them to the world at large. We won't isolate them. We'll let them into the world at large and see what happens. Yeah, we've seen what happens. And we still have policies that treat them as some backward country, not a world power that can nuke us at any moment. And, you know, this attitude, people are the same all over. They only get a different values when they don't have the same opportunities as us. But of course, if Democrats really believe that, they wouldn't want to assassinate Trump supporters whom they consider uneducated, right? Actually, it's a bit narcissistic in a way. I suppose they see conservatives as having the same advantages as liberals, but get so mad because we point out the flaws in their logic and think differently despite having those same advantages. We bring reality to them, which they and the folks they import try to bury. And the idea that the folks they import will dump millennia of culture just because they live in a liberal city and are given free everything, right? That's narcissism there, too. You aren't changing their minds. You are paying them to continue thinking like they always did. In fact, this has been, I don't know if this is like an official label or anything, but I've seen it called the magic soil theory of immigration, where, you know, you just take someone and put, and suddenly the land that they're in will change how they are instantly. Like, you pick someone up from the heart of Africa, you drop them off in a Western left-wing city, and then boom, suddenly they will just behave like a Western left-winger and have the same values and systems and tolerances. And boy, we've seen how that hasn't paid off, haven't we? With Hamtramck, Michigan, where they elected an all-Muslim city council, and they said that was an achievement for diversity where everyone has the same faith. And when that happened, suddenly pride flags were banned. This was in 2023, by the way. Pride flags were banned from being displayed on public buildings, and some people displayed them anyway, and the Muslim mayor of Hamtramck, Michigan, the Muslim mayor called them, like, militia people that were raising these LGBTQ pride flags. They called them just LGBTQ militias, you know, using what the leftist uses against white supremacists, white nationalists, and Trump supporters in general, really, who they lump all together as the same group, the same kind of insults. Well, this Muslim mayor was using that against the LGBTQ crowd, who the all-Muslim city council banned from displaying pride flags on public property. And leftists, they celebrated right up until then, but I guess they figured that that was just an exception to the rule, because look at the radicals that they just invited into New York City to run their city for them. You don't think that we're going to see some anti-Islam once, or some kind of anti-LGBTQ stuff once they take over? I mean, gee whiz, one of the candidates doesn't even believe in interracial marriages. You think that we're going to get some moderate rules from that? Of course not. They're going to make it into, reshape it into the image of the countries that they left, not the country that they're in. There is no magic soil. There is no exposure to left-wing values will suddenly make you a left-winger. None of that. You know, it's the same narcissism, I guess, where, well, actually it does work when you send someone to college that's conservative and they come out brainwashed. But it doesn't quite work with a lot of these more strong-willed types, like Islam or China. More Al Nathan Show after this.
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0: all that. What's your take on this?
1: Well, that before anything else, it reminds me of President Reagan's famous "There you go again" phrase. There we go again. I think that, and we have to expect that this is going to continue. Iran is never going to respect their commitments for multiple reasons. One is that this is their style. This is their modus operandi. This is how they have worked for the past 47 years. This is how they negotiate, and they may give something someday at some table, but they immediately take it back. The other factor that is added now is that the top 40, 50 people in Iran have been removed, and a number of different people have replaced them. Most of their names are known. The supreme leader is gone. The new supreme leader, no one has heard of him. People know who he is, but over the past 2 months, he has been completely missing in action. No one knows where he is. No one has seen a video of him. No one has seen an audio of him. So there is a vacuum of power in which this new people are competing to get more power. And therefore, decisions that appear to be governmental decision might only represent a small faction of the ruling regime, if there is actually a regime in place right now. So there is not a cohesive voice. And these two factors combined, their style of operation plus the lack of a cohesive central power, leads to the chaos that we are seeing right now, and we will continue to see that.
0: Right, and for all we know, the Iranian government, internally anyway, their leadership is well known to the folks who matter, the folks who can make these decisions, but they're using this illusion of chaos in order to be able to, you know, give sort of plausible deniability. Yeah, that was just a rogue faction. We didn't authorize those strikes, so we're still on course for the peace, and we'll be sure that those people are punished that did those things.
1: Well, all the power to President Trump, who actually offered the MOU and pressed for a ceasefire. I think that the Iranian people definitely deserve a moment of peace. But there are a few factors that I hope do not get forgotten. One is that the major critical element of all of this conflict is the Iranian people. The Iranian, the regime in January, February, killed tens of thousands of them who were rallying against the regime. That seems to have been forgotten. The regime is actually executing tens every week, many every day. I think the latest number was about one execution of a political prisoner every 4 hours. And the regime has the instruments of suppression on the streets of Iran. So that element should not be forgotten. That if we ignore that for a second or for one deal here and one deal there, it's going to come back and bite us. This is exactly what Obama has done. This is exactly what other Clintons did. And that cannot continue. So that is one red line that I hope that the White House, the current White House, is conscious of. And the other factor is the Iranian resistance. There is a strong, organized Iranian resistance. National Council of Resistance of Iran, I had mentioned that in the past. And that cannot be ignored. They are the main factor that brings hope to the Iranian people, brings hope for peace to the region. Now, just last week, they had a 100,000 rally in Paris scheduled, and because of a last minute phone call between Araghchi, which is the foreign minister of Iran, and Macron, that got canceled as part of a deal. The world shouldn't go for this momentarily

0: wins and pleasures from with the Iranian regime, because it's going to come back and cost us a lot.
1: Yeah, I noticed that was something in the memo of understanding, that the U.S. would not be allowed to interfere in internal affairs of Iran. Likewise, Iran nor its proxies would be able to interfere with the internal affairs of the U.S., which, yeah, good luck with that, because we know that they have a massive terror network, and it might be hard to trace that one of their terrorists actually was working for them at their orders. But it seemed to me that would also imply that the U.S. could not announce any support for an organization such as the National Council of Resistance for Iran.
0: And it also depends on the interpretation. First of all, I hope that U.S. would never, and I'm sure they would never, put themselves in a position to so that Iranian regime dictates terms like that. Now we all praise President Trump when he said that this regime must change. We don't expect United States to change the regime. But the fact is, the fact of just stating it by the most powerful man on earth means a lot to the Iranian people. We cannot take that away from them.
1: Mm-hmm. Now, how has the attacks on Iran affected the resistance movement, debilitating the Iranian military, knocking out leadership? Has that possibly paved an easier path forward for them, or has it really just left them with a bunch of radicals and in charge that are even worse than the ones before?
0: There's no denying it that the Iranian regime is in its weakest possible position. They have never been as weak as they are right now. However, the Iranian resistance have continuously, for the past 5 decades, taken the position. Now, this Mrs. Maryam Rajavi has articulated that numerous times, including several times this week, that we don't want war, we don't want foreign appeasement of the Iranian regime. Both of them would end up making this regime more powerful. So maybe not momentarily, maybe not short term, but long term, it's going to sustain this regime. We do not want that. The Iranian regime should be toppled in the hands of and by the hands of the Iranian people and the Iranian resistance.
1: All right. Well, Dr. Kazem Kazerouni, I appreciate you being on the Alan Nathan Show to talk about this. About 20 seconds left. So where can our listeners find more information?
0: I'm sorry, what was the question?
1: So we have about 15 seconds left. 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
0: Oh, National Council of Resistance of Iran website, ncri.org. ncriiran.org is an excellent place, excellent resource for up-to-date news on Iran.
1: All right. Well, Dr. Kazerouni, I appreciate you being on the Al Nathan Show to talk about this. 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
8: Steven.
9: Who said that?
8: Me, down here.
9: What are you, a yellow booger?
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1: 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By Silker Joe Show co-host Joe with you all today. I'm going to ask our producer, now that I've introduced the segment, to play a clip because I only want part of it. So I'm just going to ask him to cut it off right in the middle. If we could have clip number 19. Number 19, please.
20: That man cannot see
17: public office again. He has to be eliminated.
20: Trump.
1: All right, that was it. I just wanted that gentleman saying that Trump needs to be eliminated. That was Congressman Dan Goldman, Democrat from New York, saying that Trump has to be eliminated. And he lost this primary because that didn't make him radical enough in the eyes of Democrats. So obviously I'm getting to the second topic of the show today. Radical Democrats aren't radical enough for their reshaped party, because Dan Goldman ain't the only example. Of course, you have Chuck Schumer, who has become kind of the establishment face of the Democrat Party, but he's pretty radical too in a lot of the stuff that he's been, positions he's been taking because he's scared for his job. Well, he just got his butt booed out the other day. That's a Gateway Pundit headline here. Chuck Schumer gets viciously booed by his own side at the New York City Pride Parade. He's just not radical enough for them. You know, the guy who's been trying to impeach Trump for years now, that same guy, just not radical enough. He's been promoting himself as a strong ally, LGBTQ-focused policies, and he's still, in fact, his quote here to them, "I was the first senator to ever march in this parade in 1999. I haven't missed one yet." As they're booing him for not being radical enough for him. They don't see him as one of their own anymore. He's just not one of them. He's too moderate. He's way too moderate. Oh my gosh, I'm looking at this article and there's some really crappy AI video there that's actually kind of creepy. Anyway, now that my train of thought has been thrown off. So, we think, yeah, someone's going to primary his butt. Gotta wonder who that's going to be. Will it be AOC? Will maybe Mam Dhani decide he's bored of being mayor of New York City? Who knows? But also, there is a question about why he was being booed. Is it because he's just not radical enough for them? Or is it, according to Gateway Pundit, it says that he's been facing growing criticism from the left for not being progressive enough on several fronts, but Israel seems to be the biggest front. The right for Israel to exist seems to be the biggest front that these Democrats are facing pushback on. Like Dan Goldman, for example, the guy who said Trump had to be eliminated, and then 8 months after he said that, some people started trying to assassinate President Trump, took him up on his word, and were praised by Democrats for being heroes for trying to eliminate Trump. And after 10 years of Democrats saying he needed to be assassinated, they finally got around to it, I guess. Well, actually, no, it was 2024 that they started, so it was more like 8 years of Democrats saying that Trump needs to be assassinated that they finally got around to trying, including Congressman Dan Goldman, who actually led the first impeachment attempt of Trump back in 2019. He was head counsel for it. So, still, not radical enough. Head counsel for the Trump impeachment, called for Trump to be assassinated. Nope, not radical enough because he still believed in Israel or something like that. And then there's ultimate irony where apparently just being Jewish was bad enough. So out in California, there was another pride event. And this California state legislator, is he a state senator? I got to scroll up in this article. I forgot if he was state representative or state senator. But his name is state senator Scott Wiener in California. And he is really run out of a pride parade event. He's run out on a rail, even though he himself is a openly gay homosexual. Duh. He's an openly gay state senator. And is what I was trying to say. And yet they ran him right out of the Pride Parade, this trans march, San Francisco's trans march this past Friday. And this openly gay state senator was ran out of it because they just assumed the fact that he was Jewish meant that he supported Israel. He doesn't. He has some pretty unmoderated positions on them, but they chased him out. And now, how radical is this guy? He decriminalized spreading AIDS, deliberately spreading AIDS because of him. No longer was it a crime. And then there's also what others had called the pedophile protection bill. He didn't, of course, but it gave judicial discretion on sex offender registry requirements for all consensual acts between a minor 14 to 17 and an adult no more than 10 years older. So if you're, 23, taking advantage of a 14-year-old, then this bill would protect you and remove registration requirements for men who have sex with underage boys. And he was sponsored that. He got that through. And likewise, decriminalized spreading AIDS. So he's what a friend to the community he is, right? I'm a little confused by that, though, actually. I mean, You remember how Democrats reacted to COVID, right? How you had to put a mask on, otherwise you were killing everybody in the room. You had to stay 6 feet away because otherwise you were killing everyone in the room. If you didn't get a vaccine, you would kill everyone in the room. You were a murderer. They actually called you a murderer for not doing these things that they demanded you do. Yet here they are decriminalizing the spread of AIDS, which is absolutely more lethal than COVID ever could be. Well, not could be, ever has been. Of course, if we get another Wuhan lab working on COVID, they might engineer it to be a bit more lethal than AIDS. But as it stands right now, AIDS is much more deadly than COVID. And Democrats think that it's actually gay rights. It's pro-gay rights to decriminalize deliberately spreading AIDS to someone, knowingly having it and not telling your partner that you have it and spreading it to them. That's you're homophobic if you don't support that. And they acted on that. And yet still, that wasn't radical enough. Allowing people to spread AIDS deliberately was not radical enough. So they had to chase this Scott Wiener guy out of a parade because they did not like this guy. And back in January, he has this post on his YouTube, on his X page, and where he says, quote, "For years, I've condemned Netanyahu and his extremist government and the devastation they've inflicted on Gaza. It's why I've been clear I won't support U.S. funding for the destruction of Palestinian communities. I've stopped short of calling it genocide, but I can't anymore." So he's on board with these radicals. He's on board with them. They just assume, though, that because he's Jewish, he is an Israeli. He supports Israel. He's a Zionist. The same guy who was so radical, he did that. So that is what the radicalism the Democrats are facing. But then again, when you think it's gay rights to allow someone to spread AIDS, but you want to put someone in a concentration camp for being unvaccinated against COVID, I think your party's already a little bit radical. And do I have to mention it? It was a Rasmussen poll back in 2022, January, where they polled Democrats. 45% said you should be in a concentration camp if you're unvaccinated. And somewhere in the 40 percentile as well, where they thought that you should lose your children if you're unvaccinated. Yet here they are passing laws allowing you to deliberately spread AIDS. That is the state of the... That's settled science, I guess. Follow the science. But that's how radical the Democrat Party is. And yet, that's still not radical enough for these voters coming out and chasing out Democrats in the primaries, chasing out Dan Goldman, chasing out other establishment figures in New York, chasing Chuck Schumer and Scott Wiener out of gay pride parades. They're just not radical enough, even though this is the Democrat Party they presided for. Their base still wants them to go farther, and they just haven't done it. In fact, even being Jewish apparently is enough to get you red flagged as being not a good Democrat. Which, we've been talking about that for a while, haven't we? Talking about that all the way back after October 7th of 2023, where during the October 7th massacre, we learned exactly where the base core of the Democrat Party stands. And there was even, at some point, an autopsy that I guess I'm not sure if that ended up being the final one that was released or if that was just a censored version of it that was released. But there had been talk floating around that the Democrats did an analysis of themselves in the 2024 campaign and determined that one of the big reasons they lost is that they just couldn't walk that fine line between supporting Jews and calling for the extinction of the Jewish people. Not just Israel, but all Jews in general. Because that is what one side of their party wanted. And then, boy, listen to the folks like the Anti-Defamation League who think that these folks are their friends coming out saying, wow, we were betrayed by these people. Yeah, anyone could have seen that coming a mile away, Jonathan Greenblatt, head of the ADL. But apparently you didn't. You know, he was on there complaining on MS Now, complaining about, oh, we marched with these people for their rights, but where were they when in our time of need? No one's reached out to us. These corporations that said Black Lives Matter aren't reaching out to us. Well, yeah. But did you think that these anti-Semites you were promoting would suddenly... this goes back to the opening segment, really. This, you know, how Democrats had this belief that, you know, if you import a bunch of third world migrants who have no concept of feminism, no concept of any kind of civilized society, suddenly they would just adapt to America like a fish in water. I guess the ADL kind of figured the same way, that if you expose crazy folks to liberal values, if you exposed jihadists to liberal values, if you exposed rapists from foreign countries to liberal values, if you exposed folks who are used to tribalism and corruption in their government to liberal values, suddenly they would change their ways. Suddenly they would change their views. They wouldn't perpetuate fraud on the American people. They wouldn't consider women just objects to rape as they please. They would suddenly become good liberals. Suddenly their minds would change. And just on very exposure, just sitting in a liberal city, they would see that the liberal way was better. I guess that's what the Anti-Defamation League thought about all the anti-Semites they were helping out. You know, they're out there helping the Farrakhan crowd, the Farrakhanites, like the Congressional Black Caucus, for example. Yet they somehow thought, well, if we just do this, they will reward us, they will favor us, they will be there in our time of need. And then they learned, didn't they? That you just can't, that's just not how it works. Anyway, folks, we got more Al and Nathan Show coming up after this break, so stick with us.

0: Human trafficking affects more than 27 million people worldwide, men, women, and children. And there is something you can do about it. Hi, I'm Brandy Bynum, Unit Chief at the Blue Campaign. 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
13: Welcome back to the Al Nathan Show, everybody. Silker Joe Show co-host Joe with you all today. Thank you for sticking with us through this hour of the program. We're going to get into a topic the late Al Nathan just loved, constitutional matters, as exemplified in the Trump versus Slaughter case, which has been resolved here. We are joined now with Michael Neal, Vice President of Legal Affairs at Landmark Legal Foundation. He has been with the organization almost a quarter of a century, and I don't know how long I wrote that bio, so it could have been longer by now. But Michael Neal, appreciate you being on the show again. How are you today?
14: I'm good, Joe. Good to be with you. How are you?
13: I'm doing well. Glad to have you. Just trying to wrap my brain around all the big words here that used in your organization's statement on the Trump versus Slaughter case. Maybe you can enlighten us about it, what this was going on and what this means for executive authority.
14: This is good. This is the culmination of decades of work from a lot of conservative legal conservative attorneys and conservative legal movement. This is an effort to overturn a decision that was issued over 100 years ago, the Humphrey's executor decision. Now, Humphrey's executor did what? It acknowledged that Congress could, via legislation, insulate the heads of these quasi-independent agencies from at-will termination of employment. So the head of an FTC, for example, who's appointed by Joe Biden to serve a five-year term in 2023. Now, President Trump comes into office and doesn't want the head of the FTC to no longer be serving in that capacity because the head of the FTC, as appointed by Joe Biden, is not on board with the Trump administration's presidential agenda. So President Trump wants to assert his executive authority and say the power of the executive is vested in me via Article 2 of the United States Constitution. I should be able to terminate the head of the FTC at will. In other words, I don't have to have a for cause for any kind of reason for terminating the employment of that individual. And the court recognized this. Now, again, this is a correction of the Humphrey's executive decision, which is about 100 years old Supreme Court jurisprudence, that it heretofore, up until this point, insulated those individuals from termination for at will. Now, employment at will. Now, this is a really good news. It's important to note this. This isn't just a power of Donald Trump or a power of Joe Biden. This is a power that is vested with the President of the United States via Article 2 of the United States Constitution that states specifically the executive power is vested with the President. Keep in mind, Joe, the President and the Vice President are the only two elected officials in our country that the entire country has an opportunity to vote for. So that's important, and there's a recognition of that, you know, a fundamental recognition of that in our Constitution. Humphrey's executor was a bad decision. It stood on the books for about 100 years. No longer. Trump versus Slaughter is a win for the Constitution and a win for liberty.
13: Now, how did we get to the point where the Supreme Court just decided, well, I guess 100 years, so it was, under Calvin Coolidge, they just decided we're going to remove some of these powers by the president?
14: Well, what happened was it was really a conflict of branches, right? And we know that always the requisite political branches are always jockeying for power here. And there was a recognition, the thinking at the time was that these heads of these agencies needed some sort of separation or independence from the administration because they were to bring their regulatory expertise that was above politics. And there was this notion that, oh, we want to be above politics and we should put these individuals here that aren't going to be swayed by the political whims of the electorate. We need august experts serving in the heads of these agencies, so which is really a utopian fantasy, of course. But that was the rationale that Congress applied there. And of course, you had a Supreme Court back then, back in the early 1900s, that allowed that to happen. So again, amongst real constitutional scholars, this Humphrey's executor has long stood as one of those paramount decisions. It was kind of up there with Chevron, if you remember a few years ago, that case. This is one of those cases that's been long recognized as a real violation and a travesty under our separation of powers doctrine. Now it's corrected by the Supreme Court, by six of the justices on the Supreme Court right now.
13: Mm. Yeah, and that, again, gives empowerment to the president, because now they don't have to rely on the previous president not putting in heads of these, quasi-governmental organizations. Does it only apply to this these particular, you know, independent agency type things, or is there anything broader to the government that this could apply to later?
14: Well, this is broad in the fact that it's a recognition of a constitutional power of the president. So that means Congress can't pass a law that would insulate any of these heads of these agencies. So, of course, it's not just the FTC, it's the FEC, it's all these alphabet soup, known as quasi-independent agencies, who have the heads of which had these statutory protections from at-will removal. So those are all gone. Now, those laws that provide that those protections are now deemed unconstitutional. Well, let me be clear here. There was an exception here, the narrow point that I have to make, this specific came out regarding the Federal Reserve. Now, that decision was a recognition that the Federal Reserve is an exception, has a historical exception here. And although the court didn't specifically rule, it was narrowly tailored about whether President Trump afforded due process rights to Lisa Cook, who's the head of who's on the Federal Reserve Board of Commissioners. But there was some indication that the Federal Reserve, as part of the banking policies and Congress's power to regulate coinage and money, and historical power of the regulation of money being outside of the executive authority, there might be a little narrow of exception when it comes to members of the Federal Reserve Board of Governors. But the good news here is the overwhelming majority of the United States government, the executive branch, to the extent that these people use law enforcement efforts, in other words, executive power, they are answerable to the President of the United States, as it should be under our Constitution.
13: Yeah, and there's this... this idea that the bureaucracy should be unhinged, unfettered, unchecked by the president, that one president could appoint their little lackeys into it, and then they could carry out the policy through the next administration. We actually saw that play out over the last 10 years with Obama going into Trump and then Biden going into the current Trump administration. I think it was Dan Sullivan, one of the advisors to the Obama administration, that actually said this was the strategy and was encouraging people not to resign from their positions so that they could do specifically this.
14: Exactly. And again, what's important here is that you're really touching on that important point, is that the people elect the president to enact an agenda via the democratic process. And when the president comes in, by hook or by crook, the president is duly elected to implement that agenda. And you can't have administrative hurdle. I mean, there's obviously lots of checks and balances on the power of the president, but you can't have people in his own administration working contrary to him. In other words, you have to be able to understand the simple point is that the president has the authority to fire those people in the executive branch who are enforcing laws. That's just a basic principle under our separation of powers doctrine.
13: Now, this decision, is this something that, does it need any backing with legislation from Congress? Is it good as it stands?
14: No, this is a constitutional interpretation. This is purely an interpretation of the executive power of the president. In fact, it's any of these laws now are unconstitutional. And so any of these laws insulating the heads of these quasi-independent agencies, and oftentimes you just see that. The legislation that establishes the Federal Trade Commission will have a provision in it that the heads, those who serve on the commission, are insulated from at-will termination. Those provisions are now presumptively unconstitutional. The president has that power. He has that authority. It's a win for separation of powers. It's a win for liberty.
13: All right. Well, Michael O'Neill, appreciate you being on the show to update us all on this absolute win for liberty, as you just described it. Now, where can our listeners find out more about Landmark Legal Foundation? We got about 10 seconds left.
14: Yeah, we wrote a great brief on this. I think it's important to read our brief on this. It's on landmarklegal.org. Check out our website and all the other stuff we're up to.
13: All right. Well, thank you for being on. And listeners, that's something for you to check out. We're done with you for this hour of the program. 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
3: 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You'll be glad you did.
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6: Welcome to the Alan Nathan Show, everybody. Silker Joe Show co-host Jill, your All-Star host of the day, lamenting the loss of a little spring as I was assembling an AR lower receiver last week. Godspeed, little spring, and Godspeed to the late Alan Nathan, who, if he were here with you all today, would give to you his mantra. Folks, we want the Republicans out of our bedrooms, the Democrats out of our wallets, and both out of our First and Second Amendment rights. And you know what? I was doing some listening to Alan Nathan shows over the weekend because I thought, for this coming week in America 250, let's do something special for the Alan Nathan Show. And I will be presenting a prototype version of the show, just an hour of it for this, you know, the weekend hour, 6 to 7 p.m. Eastern. And you can catch it streaming on MainStreetRadioNetwork.com. So for that, I chose an older program. And again, they pop up on Spotify, too, eventually. And I found out, though, this is from 1998. Alan Nathan's mantra back then was, we want the Republicans out of our bedrooms, the Democrats out of our wallets, and both out of our First Amendment rights. Just our First Amendment rights. He didn't have Second Amendment rights yet, but he added that sometime in the next 2 years. And just a little trivia there. But if you want to find out more about the Alan Nathan Show, go to MainStreetRadioNetwork.com. Plenty more up there about the Alan Nathan Show and the Silker Joe Show and an app for Android users and a podcast for the programs at MainStreetRadioNetwork.com as well as a live stream feed. And there's also AlanNathan.com where you can find articles, op-eds, columns by the late Alan Nathan, as well as podcasts for the program there, AlanNathan.com. 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And on those social media outlets, you'll find the pre-written topics of the day. I got mine right here. World rewards China for poisoning rivers so bad it would melt humans by saying they are the top contributors to greening the planet. Also, radical Democrats aren't radical enough for their reshaped party. Actually, I've done a variety of topics in the last hour, including this one, but I only got to these in one segment each. But what's this thing about China? What's going on with that? Well, some poor African nation was the beneficiary of China's green benevolence. They had a copper mine there, and they screwed it up. China screwed it up, and the mine burst, and the waters got so acidic from all the crap that was pumped into them, dumped into them by this mine bursting that, it became so acidic that it could actually melt your skin if you tried to dip your hand in there. And this isn't just some insignificant little river in some insignificant little country somewhere. Keep in mind, it's Africa, you bigot. What are you talking about, thinking that these people are insignificant? But second of all, too, thousands of people are impacted by this. And the local government, you know, they worked with China to cover it up. Land contaminated for years. And people were given, like, NDAs, non-disclosure agreements, and, agreements waiving their legal rights, if they had any to begin with. And they were told, sign these and we'll give you 3 months of drinking water, even though you can't use the land for 3 years, even though the river's so polluted. We'll give you 3 months of drinking water and maybe $100 if you are lucky. It's not everyone got the $100 or the drinking water. And in some cases, they actually, you know, instead of going straight to the individual, they went to, like, their grandmother or something who had no idea what the heck she was signing and interpreted that as, okay, that's signing for the family right there. And yet, the international community, instead of condemning China for that, we're getting headlines, you know, like Al Gore back in April defending China, saying that they're doing great, they're praising China for their climate stuff. And we get headlines from Reuters, China's green energy drive will shift up a gear, you know, lavishing such praise. ABC News 4 weeks ago, China's investment in renewable energy pays off. Well, just all this love of that. And the UN climate officials praise of China's clean energy. That's just the headline that got cut off here. So they are really going all in on loving China. I think we have another headline here, do I? China targets clean, low-carbon new energy system by 2030. Oh, boy, oh, boy, oh, boy. Experts praise China's green energy push. All these great headlines about China, despite the fact that they are doing so dang much polluting, and they just literally turned River into a fatality from Mortal Kombat 2. It's awful, but that's the state of this world, where China gets to do this sort of thing, and no one questions it. And then, not only that, but they try to cover it up, too. And it kind of adding to the irony, too, is China here using slave labor. Like, all, you know, we're in this period of condemning white countries, Western nations. Oh, you all have such terrible histories of slavery, blah, blah, blah. Be more like China, who has slave labor. And in fact, there are no labor laws in China at all. That's why liberal corporations who tout Black Lives Matter loves to have their development in China, loves to have their production in China, because there's no labor laws there. People aren't paid for months on end. If you complain, well, you're fired, because the population is so big and jobs are so scarce, you know, you can be replaced pretty easily. Just get someone off the street to take your job. Unionizing is illegal in communist China. You know, the same Democrats out there saying, oh, unions keep the corporations in check. Billionaires need to pay their fair share. Unions are terrific. Well, they support China, and China doesn't believe in unionizing. Have fun. And also, China has robbed natural resources, destroyed environments, created unsafe labor conditions in countries that they exploit, low pay, awful loan conditions for African governments that they make them into debt slaves, which is what China wants. They know that this is what's going to happen. That's how they're getting all this access to natural resources that they need for themselves, which, again, they rob from those countries, destroy their environments to get them. And what are we told? Well, China's leading edge on greening the planet. We should be more like China. America is evil for its imperialism, but when China steals natural resources, creates debt slaves out of countries, and uses slave labor, uses child slave labor, well, that's okay. That's acceptable. That's fine. Everything we say bad about America and capitalism, it's actually okay when China does it, because they're good. They're the good guys. Which you might think was hypocritical, until you realized, as I repeatedly point out, that Democrats their only concern is destroying America and making sure that they themselves can concentrate power amongst themselves and win. That's it. When you realize that that's their goal, power for themselves, destruction of the United States, well, suddenly everything they do makes sense. It's not hypocritical anymore when they come out in support of China doing all this stuff internationally. In fact, Democrats do that themselves in the United States, and have died to support it. What am I talking about with that? Well, all that fraud that we've been finding, for one thing, where Democrats import all these third worlders and who barely can read in their own language, so how the heck can they figure out how to exploit the government, how to exploit loopholes to get all this funding? Well, obviously they can. It's some Democrat who's helping them do it and getting some of this taxpayer funding for themselves. Somalis don't come in and steal billions of dollars unless they have help, or unless they're pirating a tanker. But, yeah, so we're seeing that just in one city, Minneapolis, and the Democrats died to protect the fraud in Minneapolis. So that is the state of the Democrat Party. That's how little they think of our taxpayer dollars. But then again, they were also profiting off of that. But it's not just, you know, with fraud. They have all these illegal immigrants that their companies are employing. And remember, the Biden administration went after SpaceX because they refused to hire illegal immigrants. You know, the same Democrats who 20 years ago said we need A-Verify to make sure that illegal immigrants couldn't get jobs in the U.S. and that would stem the tide of illegal immigration. The same Democrats who said that suddenly 20 years later are suing because illegal immigrants aren't being hired, saying that's discrimination. How dare you? And, of course, you can pay illegal immigrants slave wages. Well, who are they going to complain to? They might get deported if they complain. So it's an exploitative practice. And Democrat voters, they don't actually believe this is happening, or they don't even think it's a problem that it is happening. If they do find out about it, they're rather nutso about this sort of thing. They're in denial, for one thing. You know, first they'll tell you it doesn't happen. Then when presented with information that it is happening, they don't care. And gee whiz, we had a Democrat congressman trying to protect child slave laborers on a pot farm in California. Democrats were protecting that sort of stuff. They love their slave labor. Really, should we be surprised, though, wasn't there this little tiff between Democrats and Republicans 160 years ago about slave labor? So I guess we really shouldn't be surprised that we're seeing the same sort of thing happening today, that they were willing to die to protect their fraud and their slave labor. And why should we also be surprised that that same Democrat Party would support China when China engages in similar practices. As we should be surprised, especially given how profitable all this is for the politicians, how profitable this is for the NGOs, how profitable this is for everybody except the laborer who's being exploited, except the African slave laborer or the immigrant who illegally was smuggled into the country, probably raped along the way, probably witnessed horrors on the way, only to be exploited by left-wingers who say this is what compassion looks like. Sounds like they and China are two peas in a pod. And boy, that's unfortunate for the body politic, because if they are two peas in a pod on that, certainly they're two peas in a pod on destroying America and bringing about China as the only global superpower. Anyway, folks, we got more Al and Nathan Show coming up after this break, so stick with us.
7: Migraine is a complex and disabling neurological disease that can disrupt many aspects of daily life. It is characterized by moderate to severe head pain, often accompanied by nausea, vomiting, and sensitivity to light or sound. Over time, migraine disease may worsen. Migraine is more than just a headache. It can interfere with work, family responsibilities, social plans, and overall well-being. Influencer and entrepreneur Brandy says the condition nearly destroyed her life.
8: It got to a point that, you know, I couldn't show up. You know, I was canceling, kind of became a bit of a flake as a trainer. And then later on, you know, starting my family and having a son, you know, not being able to show up for him, for my partner. And they just significantly impact my day to day and pretty much incapacitated me.
7: According to the American Headache Society, CGRP targeting therapies should be considered as a first-line approach for migraine prevention.
9: Most people would do almost anything to avoid losing a natural tooth, but many don't know who to turn to when a tooth is at risk or how it impacts their overall well-being. Dr. Craig Noblett, president of the American Association of Endodontists, shares more.
10: While 78% of Americans say that saving a natural tooth is a top priority, a recent survey reveals a major gap in knowledge and a delay in seeking care. 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
6: Welcome back to the Al Nathan Show by Silker Joe Show co-host Joe in with you all today, and we are joined by Dan Perkins, who hasn't been with us for 6 years. 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Dan Perkins, appreciate you being on the show. How are you today?
14: I'm fine. Thank you for having me.
6: Yep, glad to have you. So, speaking of the Democrat murder of America, what a wave of primaries we had last week with these Democrat socialists that Mamdani endorsed sweeping in, and you have one who said she wiped her hands on the American flag because she didn't have a napkin, you have another one that doesn't believe in interracial marriage, and then you have another who said America deserved 9/11 being elected as a state senator from New York City, where 9/11 took place by and large, outside of D.C., and yet, despite all that, you have Senator Chris Murphy, Democrat from Connecticut, very near where 9/11 happened, mind you, for those geographically disinclined, and he's out like him, apparently, because he's out there saying, we need more of these people. Capitalism just isn't working, even though really it's Democrat overregulation of the capitalist system that has led to all this in the first place. What's your take on this?
14: I absolutely, totally agree with you. We wrote this, Sheriff Mack and I wrote

0: sitting there with a voter registration table as the city, as Ferguson, Missouri, was being burned down.
1: Right. We have the violence in the Democratic Party goes back actually to prior to the Revolutionary War. The Southern Democrats were in favor of staying with the king for economic purposes only, because England was the largest buyer of their southern cotton, and they were afraid if we went to war with the king, they would lose their cotton sales. And it was the same thing that happened in the Revolutionary War, also happened in the Civil War. The South seceded because they were afraid that they would lose their cotton because of the embargo that Abraham Lincoln would put in place, and he did, and they did. And then you so on and on and on. And then you had the KKK, and then you had the Jim Crow laws. Then you had Antifa and Black Lives Matter, and now we have the ultimate responsibility for death in America on the back of the Democratic Party by what Joe Biden and his administration did of bringing in tens of millions of illegals into our country that are killing our citizens, raping our women, and they got away with it for 4 years.
0: Yeah, and they're trying to cow us down by saying, oh, you're engaging in isolationist politics or you're being racist, by pointing out that, yes, if you bring a bunch of illegal immigrants in and you pay them to sit around, and it's largely illegal immigrant men, and they're from countries that do not respect women, well, and countries with low trust society, high crime and all that, you're going to get crime. Mm-hmm. You're going to get terrible crimes. You're going to get crimes against women. Apparently you're racist for pointing that out.
1: Yeah, and you not only is that happening in the United States, it's happening in spades in Europe. There was a report that came out of England last week that in the last 30 years there had been at least 250,000 rapes of English women and girls, and they think that the number is probably more closer to a million, and by immigrants, and those, I didn't say illegal immigrants. Immigrants from Muslim countries represented about 90% of all the crimes, and they've got a bigger problem because they don't have a passport that they can take away, because anybody who was in a British colony country could come into in Europe without a passport, and because of their relationship with the British government and the British country. So they've got problems in England and Ireland and Scotland and Wales and France and Spain and Germany and all over.
0: Mm-hmm. And Spain just opened their doors to even more with this socialist administration that came in. So I guess it's no wonder Democrat Senator Chris Murphy would look over there, look at that, look what's happening, and say, gee, we need more of people like that coming in to open the doors and flood the country with even more such people. And, like, you know, he knows what he's doing. I'm pretty sure he knows what kind of corruption, because, of course, you get cheap labor, you get these NGOs making a huge profit. A lot of that money goes back to the Democrat Party. And you know that these illegal immigrants are voting for Democrats as well, despite what they say about election integrity otherwise. But the average voter out there, I mean, what do they think is going on?
1: Well, I think that the more and more we're seeing that the American voters are turning away from the Democratic Party because of their communist and socialist beliefs, and the interesting thing is that the Democratic Party leadership doesn't seem to want to tone down the rhetoric, Henry. I mean, the Democratic politicians today, who are communist or socialist, believe, as many other generations said, we're smarter, we know how to make it work, even though it didn't work before and it's never worked before, we can make it work this time. And they're lying to the American people, and it's not going to work, and there are going to be a lot of people who are going to get hurt by it.
0: Mm-hmm. Yeah, with any luck, though, the Democrat Party may have entered a death cycle on this, where, you know, the reason they're getting more radical is because the moderates are leaving the party, so they have no choice but to cater to this radical base, which in turn chases more and more people away from the party, to the point where they're even eating their own politicians now, who, you know, like Congressman Dan Goldman last week, who lost a primary because he wasn't radical enough, even though he called for, on MS Now, he called for Trump to be eliminated, and he led the impeachment against Trump. He was one of the lead attorneys on the first impeachment against Trump, but that still wasn't radical enough for them.
1: You make it a very important point, because I believe that all these chickens are going to come home to roost in the midterm. And I think that based on what's going on, that the Democrats are not only not going to win the House, they're going to lose even more seats to the House and the Senate. And this retribution, because

0: members of the Democratic Party weren't radical enough. They were primaried out. I think you're going to start seeing, after the election, that we're going to see physical war where Democrats are going to wind up killing other Democrats.
1: Well, you're not the only one who's been on the show predicting chaos because of how radical the Democrat Party has gotten. But generally, though, the chaos predicted has been towards conservatives. And especially, you know, regardless of how the elections turn out, we might see something. But it is interesting, though, that it would end up being Democrat versus Democrat. In fact, last year, I think it was Axios that published this article talking about from 9 anonymous Democrat congressmen how their voters are so radical that they want the congressmen to actually put themselves in harm's way in the name of causes like protecting these illegal immigrant fraudsters, rapists, and killers.
0: Yeah. And so that they're looking at why they didn't see why the Democrats didn't succeed in convincing more and more people to vote Democrat, especially in the 2024 election. And so instead of trying to self-examine about what they were doing, they decided just to become even more radical and alienate more people. And that perfectly shows the arrogance on the part of the leadership of the Democratic Party when they believe they know better than anybody.
1: Well, Dan Perkins, appreciate you being on the show to talk about it. We got about 30 seconds left. Where can listeners find your book, The Democrat Murder of America?
0: murderonamerica.com.
1: All right. Well, thank you for being on to talk about all this. And listeners, murderonamerica.com, something for you to check out there in this break, but we do have more Alan Nathan Show on the other side.

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11: Who said that?
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21: Welcome back to the Al Nathan Show. The Silker Joe Show co-host Joe here. And boy, you know, Democrats, one of the hills they're willing to die on is we can't cut SNAP benefits. We got to keep them going. We can't even investigate if the people receiving it are legitimate or not. And we're finding out terrorists and criminal organizations are receiving SNAP benefits. Yet, still, we're not supposed to look at it. So you got to wonder what the Democrat politicians are getting out of this. Maybe they have their hand in the till, or maybe they support these organizations. Anyway, we're joined by Michael Letts to make some sense of this. He is CEO and founder of InvestUSA, a national grassroots nonprofit providing police with bulletproof vests that has aided agencies internationally. Michael has earned the Congressional Gold Medal Award for Community Service and has over 30 years' experience in law enforcement. He's currently chaplain with several agencies as well as the state constable for the state of South Carolina. And he hosts the Michael Letts Show on CRN Talk, where you can also find the Al Nathan Show and the Silker Joe Show. Michael Letts, appreciate you being on. How are you today?
22: Always a privilege, James. Boy, you do good. You're able to get in a lot in a short amount of time.
21: Hey, you just got to talk fast. And it helps, too, that it's the same bio that we have you on with each week. But different topics each week, although they all have the same underlying theme. What's going on with our SNAP benefits funding terrorists?
22: Well, I will tell you what's interesting. You find the same thing happening with other programs in Minnesota as well, especially within the Somali community, is that the money, the fraudulent money, that they have taken and stolen from you and I, they're actually sending back to some of their lead terrorist organizations through the Somali government's even supporting some of them. And so your tax dollars are basically supporting those who are determined to destroy us and to kill us. That is what is most offensive in this whole situation. It's bad enough that they're stealing and defrauding from us day in and day out. And we're not talking about a few hundred dollars here and there. We're talking about billions, not millions, billions of dollars. In fact, Joseph, I will tell you, the most recent analysis showed that, you know, we've got almost a $40 trillion deficit. That over 68% of that deficit is now being attributed to fraud and embezzlement. So it's costing us all, and we need to put an end to it. But not just an end to the fraud. We need to go on ahead and deport all those who have been treasonous in trying to subvert the U.S. government.
21: Right, and you know, there's this swath of the population out there wondering, well, how is this even possible? They're probably the same ones who think that blacks are too dumb to get voter ID, but at the same time, somehow they have an ID in order to be on these SNAP benefits in the first place, which many actually are easily able to convert into cash rather than just something on their EBT card because, well, that there's this whole black market and barter system around this kind of stuff.
22: That is correct. That is correct. It's very interesting you bring that out. They have become good. They've become experts at stealing from the government. You know, and here's what's just so offensive. We're talking about the mayor in Minnesota, in Minneapolis, Minnesota, Fry, who just over the weekend just came out and attended a rally for the Somali community. And what did he say? He apologized that they were being subjected to harassment, was his name, of investigations into fraud. And yet I can't tell you, they don't have enough fingers to count how many we've already indicted, 455 so far on this particular issue. And he wants to insult the American people by apologizing that we're trying to defend and try to find out where this fraud is coming from and prosecute it as it should be done. What an insult.
21: You know, recently I talked about on the show sometime in the last couple of months, there was this investigation done where it found they found that like 100% of the people engaged in fraud that were discovered were Somali or had Somali names, sounding names. And yet we are told that, oh, it's racist because they all happen to be Somalians who are doing it. It's racist to investigate it. And, you know, the late Al Nathan used to put it more eloquently than I could about how just because one group is committing a crime, it doesn't mean it's racist to rightfully call them out when they are committing this crime.
22: You're exactly right, Joseph. And I think the American people have just literally become sick of the way the leftist liberals want to justify and protect, whether it's stealing from the SNAP program, whether it's stealing from Medicare, Medicaid, whether it's whatever the program is. They want to protect the criminals, illegal immigration. They want to go after those who try to protect us, such as ICE and others, and then expect us to be okay with it. Americans are not okay with this. We are not okay with what's going on. We're looking for somebody to have leadership. We thank God the Trump administration is attempting to do that, to get these people brought to justice and get them out of this country.
21: Mm-hmm. And there's so much resistance to that, but then there's also resistance to vetting for voting as well. And I, you know, it's not, it stands to reason if we're seeing this much in fraud with SNAP benefits and stuff where you need an ID to get, certainly there should be a lot of fraud with elections, but like it's so compartmentalized and there's so many layers of denial to get through. First, there's the layer of denial that any kind of fraud is happening whatsoever. You get past that, you show the proof. Well, first of all, you're racist for investigating it. But then second of all, just because there's fraud here doesn't mean there's fraud there. And so on. You know, there's all this denial. You know, you almost wonder how the average Democrat voter out there gets away with thinking all this. I mean, you know, you understand the politicians because they probably have their hands in the till. But the average voter who's not getting paid by this, do they really suspect that this is all just a hoax?
22: No, you raise a very valid point there, Joseph. And I will tell you, you know, the Supreme Court just ruled a few hours ago on voter integrity in Mississippi. Mississippi had said that, you know, you gotta end the voting on the end of election day. No more counting of late ballots, mail-in ballots, et cetera, et cetera. The Supreme Court just reversed the Mississippi decision. Said, nope, they can do mail-in ballots late. They can do whatever they need to. The Constitution only said you had to have an election on this day. Didn't necessarily say you had to have the results in. So we're going to allow states to decide how they want to determine the results. Well, boy, you're talking about just condoning fraud. They just did it. And that is how this continues to operate, Joseph, because you can't get people that are on the take that will make decisions to protect us.
21: Mm-hmm. Yeah, and the system seems to almost be like actually the way it is in California, where it'd be impossible to get someone who isn't crooked into office to begin with, because the only way to even get elected is to cheat in the first place.
22: No, you're exactly right, and that's what they're counting on. The sad part about this for all Americans listening to you now right now is we have gotten to this point in the country, they don't even try to hide criminality anymore. And why? Because they're so confident, I don't really need your vote because I can generate the votes that I need to win at election time through fraud anyway. So we're going to take control whether you like it or not, and we're going to control the resources whether you like it or not. The problem is they're not the ones paying for it. You and I are. It's about time we exercise the ownership that the Constitution guarantees us for government. This is a government of the people, by the people, and for the people, not the other way around.
21: I can see the Supreme Court shooting that down, too, if it came to it.
22: Yeah, you're exactly right. I just got that one shot down. I'm sure you're right, Joseph. But this is the rallying cry that I have for all of our listeners. Folks, this country has gone through too much. 250 years of being the most impressive nation in history. Let's not let it be stole by a bunch of leftist liberals who think that they can take what our forefathers gave us and trample us with it. You can't sit back on the couch and watch it or just listen to the radio show. You got to get engaged. How do you get engaged? Tell more people to listen to the show today. Get more people educated and let's rally together and defeat this enemy once and for all.
21: Mm-hmm. Yeah, it's not even something so esoteric and high-sounding as boasting of America's ideals and invoking them to get people motivated. It's just a simple fact. The reason your taxes are so high, the reason your community is in shambles, is because these people are stealing your money, your hard-earned cash. The money you need to put food on your table is being given to terrorists and to politicians.
22: Yeah, you have to look at it this way, and I want most people to understand in very simplistic terms. A dollar you get paid for all the hard work, sweat you put in, you don't get the actual dollar. At least 30 to 40% of it goes to the government. They steal it from you every day. Don't mind if they're giving you services for it. They're not doing services with it. They're putting it in their back pockets. Enough is enough. That's piracy.
21: Mm-hmm. And that's how we get situations like Minnesota, where, you know, you have the politicians, the state attorney general out there saying, oh, we are on top of the fraud now that it's come to international, international attention at this point. Now that everybody knows about it, we'll be on top of it, even though we knew about it since 2014. And we just let it continue because we were taking money from it. We were getting paid from it. But now that we have a lot of outrage about it, now we'll pretend that we're doing something when actually they aren't. In fact, they're apologizing to the criminals.
22: You're exactly right. I love the way you word you said, pretend to do something about it. We'll talk about it. We'll agree with you. We'll do a little dog and pony show. But when you forget about it in a couple years, at the end of the day, nothing's going to happen. That's what America understands, where our system has gotten to. And we're determined to break that trend. We're going to make this thing right. We have no choice.
21: Mm-hmm. Yeah, can you really continue losing so much of your paycheck each year and growing? Because the longer this goes unchecked, the more people will see how profitable it is, the more people who will get involved in participating in this fraud, which means the higher your taxes are going to get and the less money you take home and the higher your cost of living gets.
22: No, you're exactly right. I never will forget the testimony on the Hill. One of those that was caught with taking fraud from the government was asked the question, why do you go after the government? Because nobody checks, and they can get as much money printed whenever they need it. That's why. Mm-hmm. Sad.
21: 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We've got about 15 seconds left.
22: InvestUSA.org. God bless. God bless America.
21: God bless you. God bless American listeners. We have more Al Nathan Show after this break, so stick with us.

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13: Democrats hate the country. We just had a poll came out. 1 in 5 Democrats feel proud to be an American. 1 in 5. You can survive a country with political parties that have bad ideas, wrong ideas, or bad tax plan. You just can't survive long term when people inside of your country hate it and want to burn it down. This has become mainstream Democrat thought.
14: America has never actually fully reckoned with its racist past and its original founding sin of slavery. In 1 month, America will mark the 250th anniversary of its founding. Like previous anniversaries, there is a deep unease about this. I feel a deep unease about these celebrations to which I am invited to mark the 250th anniversary of our so-called democracy.
15: Well, I am conflicted about this country because I feel that it is, at this point, a failed experiment.
16: Welcome back to the Al Nathan Show, everybody. Silker Joe Show co-host Joe with you all today. And what you just heard, some happy people there, was Jesse Kelly on June 6, 2026. He was citing a poll from Elon University. I don't know if that's affiliated with Elon Musk or not, showing that only 1 in 5 Democrats are proud to be Americans, which is contrast to that. It was actually 18% of Democrats, so less than 1 in 5 Democrats were proud to be an American. Although 17% were grateful, at the very least, to be American, so that's 35% who are either proud or grateful. Which still means 65% of Democrats were neither proud nor grateful to be Americans. They hate this country. And there's 68%, that's versus 68% of Republicans. An even more larger amount of Republicans were simply proud to be American, not even just grateful, proud. And the actual grateful crowd was 19%. So that means, 77% of Republicans? No, 87% of Republicans were either proud or grateful to be Americans. Go GOP, I guess. But that's just the nature of the Democrat beast these days. That's the sort of party they have. So is it any wonder that they're turning towards socialism? You know, as we heard a few segments ago about the Democrat Murder of America, that book coming out, well, it seems like they are really all in on it. In fact, let's have clip number 20 talking about how socialism is so favored by them.
17: Net favorability
16: 20.
17: Among Dems, Democratic Socialists of America, look at that, a plus 17 point net favorability rating among Democrats. That is actually better. That is better than how congressional Democrats are viewed by Democrats at just plus 4 points. So no wonder that Democratic Socialists have such a good chance, because simply put, they are a better brand at this point than Democrats in Congress.
18: When you compare socialism to capitalism, how are they doing right now?
17: Look at this. In 2010, they were about equal. 50% had a favorable view of socialism. 51% said the same about capitalism. But capitalism has absolutely fallen through the floor. Look at this. It's now just 42% of Democrats who have a favorable view of capitalism. Socialism, on the other hand, up like a rocket. Look at this. 2 in 3 Democrats have a favorable view of socialism. So socialism is on the rise among Democrats. Capitalism is on the decline among Democrats.
16: So that was from CNN. That was CNN's Harry Enten talking about this poll showing how popular socialism is rising amongst the Democrats. And we saw that play out, didn't we, in the primaries last week, where all these anti-Americans pushed out the Democrat politicians. So that is the nature of the beast right now. I'm just falling on that stock phrase because I'm trying to find another poll here that I saw like a headline for this morning or something, a poll about Americans not wanting to live in the U.S. And I just forgot where I saw it. There's an article from April, desire to move to the U.S. at a new low. I mean, of course it is, because Trump is making sure it's not so profitable to move to the U.S. So there is that, and that is keeping people from wanting to come here. And anyway, here it is. Outrage poll. University finds majority of Democrats would rather live outside United States. That's the Gateway Pundit headline. That's what I saw. Campus Reform. According to this poll from Campus Reform, a new survey from Elon University. There they are again. 55% of Democrats answered yes when asked whether there is another country where they would rather live today than the United States. Only 10% of Republicans said the same thing. Well, that's an interesting statistic, isn't it? How come they don't move? They're the smarter and more economically endowed folks. I mean, look at the D.C. area, 90% Democrats, and they all are wealthy, super wealthy. Yet they aren't moving. They have the money to do it. Why aren't they? Maybe it's because they get rich profiting off of the corruption in this country, as we were discussing in the last segment. But what about the average Democrat voter out there who is of means and can do that but doesn't move? Anyway, though, so this is all circling to this topic, radical Democrats aren't radical enough for their reshaped party. And favorite clip that I just love playing on Ask Our Producer, if we could have clip 19, I'll interrupt it in about 10 seconds, but clip number 19.
19: That man cannot see public office again. He has to be eliminated.
16: All right, that was Congressman Dan Goldman, Democrat from New York, saying Trump has to be eliminated on MSNBC. Went out on MSNBC and said it. And Dan Goldman, who said Trump needed to be eliminated, 8 months later, people tried to eliminate him with guns. Dan Goldman seemed happy about that, I guess. I don't know. I don't remember his reaction. But he certainly wanted it back in 2023 when this clip was made. And he led the impeachment counsel against Trump, the legal counsel, that is, not the evil counsel under the Capitol or whatever in their evil room, but rather just the counsel in the legal definition of it. He was leader of that in the first impeachment against Trump. That wasn't radical enough for Democrats. Is it any wonder 55% of them want to leave the country to begin with? Is it any wonder that this guy who tried to impeach Trump and called for him to be eliminated wouldn't be radical enough for them? But not only that, he lost his primary. Chuck Schumer, the leader of Democrats in the Senate, well, he got his butt booed out of a pride parade in New York City, one that he said that he had been attending since 1999. First senator to ever march in that parade. Well, they're booing him because he's just not radical enough. And it gets even better because over in California, you have State Senator Scott Wiener, who decriminalized spreading AIDS. If you deliberately spread AIDS to someone, that's been decriminalized now. And he also passed what people are calling the pedophile protection bill, which gives certain protections to from being put on the sex offender registry for certain underage sex crimes or certain crimes that an adult commits with underage boys. And Scott Wiener himself, an open homosexual, rallied around this sort of stuff. So you wonder why the gay community gets a bad rap. Well, the fact that they support this is part of it. But part two of that is the fact that they didn't think that this guy was radical enough. And he showed up at this trans parade or whatever in San Francisco and got his butt booed out of there. They called him genocidal. Why? Because they accused him of supporting Israel. He's Jewish. That's why they considered him to be a supporter of Israel, because simply he is Jewish. And I guess you can't even be Jewish now to be a Democrat. He got booed out of the party, booted out of that pride parade. And here's the thing, though. He actually has been going against Israel. Back in January, he has this post on X where he actually calls what Israel does a genocide. But nope, that still wasn't good enough for these radicals. The fact that he was Jewish was enough to get him booted out of the Democrat Party and this Democrat Pride Parade. Despite the fact he decriminalized spreading AIDS, despite the fact that he decriminalized pedophilia in certain circumstances, actually just removed the requirements for sex offender registry. Nope, that wasn't radical enough. Being Jewish was enough for him to not be a Democrat anymore, according to the Democrat voters out there at that Pride Parade. That's how radical the party is. Anyway, folks, this is it for this hour of the Al Nathan Show. Be seeing you.
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31: And welcome in, ladies and gentlemen. Armed American Radio's Daily Defense begins right now. What a week this has been. Today we're going to celebrate a little bit. But first, Greg in Dallas, let's get some business out of the way. How you doing, brother?
32: I'm doing pretty good. Glad this week is finally over.
31: It's your favorite day of the week. It is a Friday, and I got to tell you right now, as soon as we're off air, I'm firing up my grill. All right. And my Sunday's Bloody Mary mix showed up, so I'm going to have a Bloody Mary.
32: Sounds great. Yep. Absolutely.
31: And we love Sunday's Bloody Marys, guys. Trust me when I tell you. And we've got a new partner we're announcing on Sunday as well. Guys, you're going to love this. And I've got news for you on the Cove Pure Water deal.
0: I won't know, but I'm pushing it right to the limit with this, guys, but I'll tell you about it later in the show. Greg, we're on all platforms. Tell people where to go, and let's get started in a celebration with John Comerford from the National Rifle Association Institute for Legislative Action.
32: Yeah, sure. 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
0: John Comerford, National Rifle Association Institute Legislative Action, Executive Director, my friend, my brother, congratulations. Can we do a lap around the gloat pool, John?
2: Well, hey, thanks for having me, guys. Yeah, it's been a unique week for the Second Amendment, and it's been a unique few weeks for the Second Amendment at the Supreme Court.
0: You want to start with Amani? You want to start with Wolford? You want to start with what's going on in Virginia? Let's talk about Virginia real quick before we go into the rest. Right when I got off air yesterday, and I got to send Phil Van Cleve a text message and tell him, couldn't you have done that 5 minutes earlier when I could have broke that story? Because we got news that a judge in Virginia has secured an injunction against Spanberger's gun control gun ban bill through December 31st. Obviously, there we go with the applause. Obviously, the state's going to appeal, but now we're going to have the Virginia State Court. What's going on here? Has there been any change there?
2: Well, look, their judge took a really unique step by issuing a judgment right from the bench. He issued that injunction. But keep in mind, and those guys did a good job. However, they only sued the Virginia State Police. And that's exactly where the injunction lies. The judge didn't go further than that. He only applied this to the Virginia State Police. So that does not open up gun sales into Virginia after July 1. It's certainly a step in the right direction and sends a shot across the bow of two bullets, Jay Jones. But there's more work that needs to be done there. Obviously, local law enforcement can still enforce the law. Commonwealth attorneys who haven't said that they wouldn't enforce this unconstitutional law can put people in jail. So it hasn't opened things up yet. Now, keep in mind, we have NRA's case was heard at the same time in Washington County. Now, our case is a bit more comprehensive. We sued multiple Commonwealth attorneys. We sued the state police. We had multiple folks listed on that really well thought out case. So we had what our attorneys described as a very good hearing. It went very well. I think we have a strong constitutionalist, both at the federal and state level, in our judge. So we're waiting on the order. Typically, the judge doesn't issue one from the bench. So you could tell this judge in Lancaster County on the VCDLGOA case really wanted to send a message to Abigail Spanberger. They need to respect the Virginia Constitution. And we're hoping for the same in Washington County that will open up the marketplace for folks to they should have the pallets ready. They should be ready to send those guns overnight to dealers. And we can open up a freedom month, not freedom week, like we've heard in California. And ultimately, I am confident that one of us is going to win here.
0: Oh, there's no question about it. I'm going to tell you right now, John, I've been studying this, watching this, developing for months and months. We knew this was coming. I feel really good about Virginia. It could be because I'm in a really good mood this week with what happened with Wolford and, of course, the previous case in Hamani. And guys, we'll get into all that with John. But, John, I feel good about Virginia. I really do. I think Spanberger's feeling the heat. Her polls are in the toilet. The pressure being brought to bear. Now, I was on Cuccinelli's press conference Friday last week. And the direction that case is moving is very unique with the Virginia Militia Clause. I mean, you've got a basic four-prong approach at both the federal and the state level outflanking this governor and the Democrats on all sides. They're not going to be able to break the lines, to use some Civil War vernacular there. They're in trouble, aren't they?
2: Well, absolutely. I mean, it's a full court press against basically their tyranny that they're conducting out of Richmond. And we obviously know the ethical issues with Attorney General Jones. And that's what worries me. Look, on July 1, not only are there multiple bills going into effect, but also he is salivating over the possibility of launching a salvo against mom and pop gun shop owners you know, small businesses across the communities in the Commonwealth of Virginia and going after them for so-called liability. What it really means is their goal is to put these dealers out of business and the firearms industry out of business and make them defend themselves for the acts of criminals. You know, car dealers aren't responsible if someone uses their car in a DUI and causes harm, but they want to do that to the Second Amendment and gun dealers in the industry. So these cases are also important for that, because if multiple courts put injunctions on these new laws, we win on the merits, that really sends a message to Jay Jones to where his cases are going to go, and that's the certain defeat. So it's really important. It's a cumulative effort, and all of the gun groups are working together with the best interests at heart, and that's beating Abigail Spanberger and sending a message.
0: All right, and you know, there's a bigger message here too, John. Let's pivot now to the two SCOTUS cases. And guys, I've given two very deep dives into this. I spent an hour with you yesterday deciphering in plain English as best I could what we saw in Alito's decision in the majority opinion yesterday in the Wolford case. Now, I won't go into too much detail about that, John, with you, but I want to look at the overarching reality of what's happening here. And I'd like to bounce a couple of my theories off of you and see what you think. And this is what part really why I'm feeling good. Let's start with Hamani and the fact that the Supreme Court strengthened Bruin. That my position was Bruin was strengthened now, not just by Hamani, but incredibly strengthened by the Wolford decision as well. And here you had a 9-0 decision in Hamani, John, and Ketanji Brown's concurrence open the first sentence respecting the Bruin precedent. Now, I think that's going to come back to bite her. Now, if she really respected Bruin precedent, she should have voted in favor or with the majority in Wolford as well. So she doesn't. And in both instances, she threw the butt out there about Bruin. Yet, we have two incredibly strong historic decisions. How much does this strengthen Bruin? And are people like Spanberger about ready to get the 1-2-3 throat punch when the Supreme Court takes an assault weapons ban case? That's a lot to throw at you, but let's just talk about it all.
2: Well, look, I mean, it really sends a message to these states across the country that responded to Bruin with what I call temper tantrum bills. You know, they disregarded what the Supreme Court said. They doubled down on sensitive places, and we're dealing with cases going through the courts on those issues now. We've seen them go even further, like what they're doing in Virginia and others. But it just shows that nine justices on the Supreme Court agree with Bruin, or they respect it. Okay, I don't even care if they like it; they have to respect it. That's the law of the land. This is the standard that these cases will be decided under, and we see that applied through Hamani and Wolford, but. Most importantly, what that leads to is after these conferences taking serious, more substantial issues that impact a wider range of law-abiding gun owners face with hardware, you know, firearms, magazines, you know, young adults in our under 21 case, and so on. It really opens the door to getting things done, and sending that message again. But we need the court to grant cert on a true hardware case. To really move things forward.
0: What that will do, again, I know you know this. You and I have talked about this on these microphones before here on Armed American Radio. Virginia should never have found itself in this position, and I'm angry about what happened at Snopes in the Fourth Circuit. Virginia, of course, being in the Fourth Circuit, so there's precedent there. That's why you've got, ladies and gentlemen, a federal fight and a state fight going on now. It's a state fight on two different fronts, multiple cases. When we come back with John, we've got him for one quick segment. It's going to fly by, so buckle in. John, I'm going to read you a quote from Ketanji Brown. Again, I want to focus on her because she just makes it so easy to do in what she said in her dissent in Wolford, and I can't wait to get your opinion on this, as it relates to the Bill of Rights, even though she says to respect Bruin. Guys, we'll be right back. One more segment with John Comerford, National Rifle Association Institute for Legislative Action Executive Director. We'll be right back. Don't go away.

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0: Hi guys, it's Mark. 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
3: Oh,
0: 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Yeah, Greg, real quick, ask me how many cups of Blackout Coffee I had to start my day today, and it was more than two, and it was bigger or less than a whole pot.
3: Okay, how many cups did you have?
0: Half a pot. I wanted you to guess that, but that's okay. Blackoutcoffee.com, ladies and gentlemen. The QR code is up there in the corner, depending on which way my camera's pointing. All you got to do is point your phone at it. 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And this program is brought to you every week by the National Rifle Association. 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Join us. Let's go back to John Comerford, Executive Director of the National Rifle Association's Institute for Legislative Action. John, I got to read you this quote from Ketanji Brown. My mind is blown by this woman, and I'll say it on this microphone because I have before. This is the dumbest Supreme Court justice this country's ever had, and she is a historic embarrassment to this court. Now, here's what she said in her dissent, which was joined by Sotomayor, this particular dissent. Kagan wrote her own couple of paragraphs, as you know. She said, "For what it's worth, I think Bruin was wrongly decided. But if it's going to be our precedent, the majority should at least endeavor to apply it faithfully. I respectfully dissent because the majority has failed to do so here, and its analysis and conclusion only further bind the hands of modern legislatures attempting to balance and protect their residents' interests." John, what doesn't she understand about the Bill of Rights being a restraint on government here?
4: Yeah, I mean, because she supports all the bans that they want.

0: gift that keeps on giving in terms of giving fodder for the Second Amendment community to focus on. But in reality here, we are moving the ball forward. And all of the listeners, they need to be focused on that Third Circuit case. Keep in mind, they took that en banc on their own, and GRPC combined with Cheeseman. So it's all the groups that work together now are actually combined together in that case. But we're, any day that decision can come down. And
1: yes,
0: any other case that was stayed waiting for Hamani and mainly Wolford, this opens the gates for that. So the activity is coming, and it's going to be an exciting it's been an exciting month now, but it's going to be a really exciting next 6 months for the Second Amendment, because I think we can really chip away at restoring the rights that have been taken from us.
1: Oh, there's no question. Now, the Third Circuit case, ladies and gentlemen, we've talked about it here on the program. Just to remind you, we're waiting for that en banc decision from the Third Circuit. And I believe personally, John, I think you agree with me based on what I just heard you say, that the court itself is likely waiting for the Third Circuit response on this as well. And that should be the slam dunk, because, as you know, Trump has been able to flip that Third Circuit with his appointment.
0: Well,
1: so,
0: go ahead. And I know right now, look, John, President Trump might not be best friends or have John Thune on the Christmas card list, but Leader Thune, just for the listeners so they understand the whole, what we work on, you know, he was pushed to get his block of nominees through, and he did. And he got through another judge on the Third Circuit that Trump got a confirmation to get us to a conservative bias on the court. And then we gained another one the day before that en banc panel. So that's the work that's getting done in the Senate. And that's why we have to protect that center firewall, because this is how we reshape the American judiciary in the interest of constitutional freedom.
1: Oh, boy, you better believe it. Well said. And, guys, that's where we're talking about the midterms here. You've heard us discuss it many times, and that's ramping up now. As we get closer and closer, believe it or not, to November, because time is flying right by. It's going to be here in the blink of an eye, ladies and gentlemen. I feel confident in keeping the Senate, maybe even adding a few seats, but I don't want anybody to get complacent with this, John. We've got to stay active. And, guys, one of the best things and fastest and easiest things you can do is just join the NRA. Give us a year at $35, ladies and gentlemen, and join us. Let's talk 18 to 20-year-olds briefly, because Florida's Fourth Circuit down there, the Florida court, just wiped out the 18 to 20-year-old ban. We are just seeing one thing after another. John, if you're an anti-gunner right now, what's going through your mind, victory after victory, knowing that the court is going to take one of these hardware cases, and we know what's going to happen there? I mean, this is a slam dunk to them. And then I'll tell you what I think they'll do afterwards. But what do you think's going through their minds?
0: Well, I think it's more, the investment that's been made by Michael Bloomberg. And I know he's not afraid to burn money. We saw how much he spent to get, I think, one electoral vote in his presidential bid. But look at the money they've invested in trying to trample our constitutional freedoms. And look at the money that we've had to invest to protect it and restore them. But their investment is failing. They are buying these lawmakers in commonwealths like Virginia and others across the country, trying to reshape them in their interests, which are anti-freedom. They hate the Constitution. They just don't like our way of life. Right. So the courts restoring these rights back to where they should be, they should have been all along, it has to have them incensed. Look, we see the radical left. They have Trump derangement syndrome. They're not even celebrating America's 250th birthday.
1: Right. Great point.
0: This is how sick these folks are. So the patriotism is gone. Their love of the country is gone, if they ever had it. And they just don't like the conservative way of life, the way everyday law-abiding Americans choose to live their life and protect themselves and their families. And they'll continue with that. But I have to say, they're probably not going to be enjoying one of those Sunday Bloody Marys, because they're probably a little upset with what's happening.
1: Good. I'll have one on behalf, okay? I might even have two. I mean, good heavens. Doesn't it feel great to be on offense? Here's the thing that fascinates me as I look down the road here, and I'm strategically thinking 4 or 5 years out, because we know we're going to win a hardware case. We know we will do that. I guarantee you, ladies and gentlemen, when the court takes that case, we're going to win it. They're being careful with it for a reason. We want it now, but we know we're going to get one. We know we're going to win it. That will shut down the Glock bans that we're seeing in these states. So as we know, the fight is in the states now. As you said, they're spending a lot of money on individual states for the very reasons you just laid out.

0: I won't repeat. But what more are they going to be able to do? Every workaround that they've tried in Bruin so far, or at least the majority of them, have now been shut down by SCOTUS. What's next? Because, as you know, Alan Gottlieb once famously said on this show, Mark, their creativity knows no bounds. They're going to continue to throw something at us. Any idea what it might be to try to work around these decisions? And it doesn't it just get more obvious that's what they're trying to do?
1: Yeah, well, keep in mind, they'll make technical changes. They'll try to push the court's decisions as far as they can. And this is why it's so important for folks to make sure they're registered to vote, turn out to vote, elect pro-gun lawmakers, especially in the U.S. Senate, to make sure we protect that confirmation process through the next 2 years. Because if you lose that, if you lose the White House, you lose Congress, then the courts start flipping back the other way, and they can erase these decisions. So we have to, just because we're winning now doesn't mean that's guaranteed for the future generations. You have to stay as engaged as ever in the process and beat back these lawmakers, whether it's at the ballot box or at the courthouse.
0: Well, well said, and perfect timing. John, we love you, man. Guys, we're going to rerun this interview for the Sunday MonsterCast for the other couple hundred stations that are going to be getting it. So you'll hear John again on Sunday. John Comerford, thank you so much, my friend. Congratulations. Big victory. Next, Paul Markle coming up. Oh, that was really strong. Hi, guys, it's Mark. Look, I think you'll agree with me that as gun owners, we need to have each other's backs. That's regardless of what state we call home. Here at AAR, we discuss it every day, and we're heard in every state. Right now, Virginians desperately need our help. That means me, and that means you. You've heard the old saying, there's power in numbers, and helping in Virginia is as simple as joining Virginia Citizens Defense League. I'm a member, and I don't live in Virginia. You don't have to live there to join and stand up for your rights, because it is your rights. 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Virginia is at the tip of the spear now. 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VCDL.org. 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

0: 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Welcome back to the show. Well, let's get back to the show, ladies and gentlemen. Mark Walters filling your prescription for freedom today and every day here in the CZ studios. Wow. What an exciting week. And, you know, it was fun having John on the program, Greg. Honestly, I had when we arranged him to come on the program, he was excited to come on. And I wanted to bring him on the Sunday show, but his schedule wouldn't permit. So, guys, as I said before, we're going to bring that interview to the Monster Cast coming up on Sunday. We're going to replay that for you. And if Paul calls in, which we're expecting him to do at any moment, if he does, great. If not, we'll just keep going with you. And if we do, if that happens, I want to go back into the SCOTUS decision, the Wolford decision, and read a little bit more of this dissent and a couple others. I want to focus really on Amy Coney Barrett because that's coming up now. People are wondering a lot about what happened. You know, her. If you read the case, ladies, let me just go there now because I'm on the topic. But if you read the case, if you read the opinions and the concurring opinions, Amy Coney Barrett did something. I think, again, I could be off on this. Greg in Dallas, Texas, I'm not sure. But the way I read her concurrence, which she essentially spent every single paragraph just simply repeating what Alito said. And as a result of doing that, I'm questioning why did she do that and spend so much time on it. What she did, ladies and gentlemen, in my estimation, is she reaffirmed for us her strength on Second Amendment issues. It was a signal. Greg?
1: Yeah, that's what I was going to say. It sounds like she reiterated what had already been said to punctualize, saying, guys, this is what it is. This is the ruling. This is where we're at.
0: Deal with it. Yep. And this shows I concur with everything in this ruling, which says to me that Amy Coney Barrett is signal. Why is that important? Because one of the big questions, and I know we have Paul Markle on the line. Let's bring Paul Markle in here as well. He can jump in. Paul Markle, student of the gun, SOTGU.com. How you doing, my brother?
2: Oh, just fantastic.
0: Let me finish my thought here on Amy Coney Barrett, and I'll get your opinion on this case and a little bit about what we heard from Ketanji Brown, et cetera. But, yeah, Paul, it's my guess that Coney Barrett is signaling her support for the Second Amendment using this ruling and her concurrence to do so. And why I think that matters, guys, is because there's speculation that the reason the court, Paul, has not yet taken an assault weapons ban case is because they won't take it until they know they have enough justices that they're secure in taking it to secure a victory. I've never felt threatened by Amy Coney Barrett when it comes to Second Amendment issues based on the previous rulings that we've seen. And I think this was just a signal from her that, hey, guys, I'm strong on the Second Amendment. It's not me. Which leaves Roberts, which doesn't make any sense to me because Roberts has ruled in our favor on five cases now, so I don't see a threat from him. How do you read this, Paul?
2: Well, Roberts can't be trusted, though. Let's face facts. Mm-hmm. He's come down with some squirrely crap over the last several years, and we've been left scratching our heads, like saying, what is this dude talking about? Remember the... Let's go back just a few years when the deep state of Washington, D.C. Hijacked the election, and we tried to get the Supreme Court to rule on it, and Roberts ran like he was afraid of his shadow.
1: Yep.
2: Their job is to take on hard stuff like mm-hmm. that. And when something really hard came up, he didn't want anything to do with it.
1: Well, and he was partisan about that because we know Roberts doesn't like Trump. So,
0: there's angst there. It's obvious. I think they get along to get along. Okay, let me leave it at that. But I don't think they're having dinner at each other's houses, and I don't think they're talking outside of much. But if we focus just on the gun issue, it's very hard for me to reach the conclusion that Roberts would be a no vote in any type of hardware ban case, in this case, an mm-hmm. assault weapons ban case. I would think that would be very hard. It would be a stretch to suggest that going all the way back to his ruling in Heller. I mean, he has ruled in our favor in the majority in five. We're 5-0 as a result of him as well. Why wouldn't you have been squishy then?
2: What are they afraid of now? You know, it's funny. He was afraid.
0: I don't know.
2: He said he was afraid, you know, to take up the election case because it was going to, like, tear apart the fabric of the nation or whatever. Mm-hmm. Go ahead and rule that the government has the arbitrary power to decide what brand and flavor of gun you can have and see what happens to the fabric of the nation.
0: Yeah, then it becomes a real problem. And I think they're all well aware of that. And let's not forget, and I don't know how many justices live there, but I'm sure some of the justices, could be Roberts as well, actually live in Virginia on the other side of the Potomac, where a lot of people who work in Washington do live. So they're feeling the human impact of the tyrant Spanberger in the state of Virginia personally as well. So this is interesting. There's a lot going on here behind the scenes. And, you know, Paul, sadly, as John Comerford pointed out in the previous segment, it's a secretive body, and these are things that we'll never know. That specifically came up when he was referring to Ketanji Brown's dissent and whether or not she even writes it. And he was insinuating, like, I believe, because I believe her staff writes it, and you can tell. And it's written, all of her opinions seem to be written like a child. So it's just more proof positive that she's not the brightest bulb in the knife drawer, let me put it that way, okay? And nor is her staff, for obvious reasons, because she's not. So that likely follows suit. But
2: she's a bad joke. She's a terrible joke played on this nation.
0: Oh, she is. She's a historic stain on the Supreme Court's
2: history. She's a symptom of the disease that is liberalism.
0: Yeah, she's a historic stain on this court. And she's also proof that
2: the people in the Senate have no spine either. That we have a bunch of spineless yes men in the Senate, people that didn't have enough cojones to stand up and say, I don't care what color her skin is, this person is a moron, and they should not be on the Supreme Court.
0: Yeah, she's an obvious DEI hire. We know that from who put her in there. But, you know, when I go through her opinion here, what's frightening is two things jump out at me, both in the Hamani decision a couple weeks ago and this decision here. She acknowledged Bruin's precedent. And again, she starts her dissent in this opinion. For what it's worth, I think Bruin was wrongly decided. But if it is going to be our precedent, the majority should at least endeavor to apply it faithfully, which they absolutely did here. And Alito did a phenomenal job in picking apart the two main arguments that Hawaii threw at them. And that was, well, there is analogous laws. They literally pointed to the Black Code laws in Louisiana post-Civil War during Reconstruction as evidence of that. You know, and Alito was brilliant in his response to that because he threw in his opinion, and I'm pretty sure it's why he did it, he reiterated that it was Republicans who were the ones that signed the Emancipation Proclamation. He was reiterated that it was the Democrats that were responsible for slavery. And if you read his ruling, that's clearly what he was alluding to. He was saying those words without saying, tell me that without telling me that. You don't really have to read between the lines. It's pretty evident. And the other one, of course, they go after that ridiculous spirit of aloha nonsense that he picked apart. So I'll take us to the break with this, Paul, and when
2: make
0: we come back.
2: Nonsense garbage. Spirit of Aloha.
0: Incredible. Oh. Spirit of Aloha. Well, when we come back, we'll go to Paul. And I'll give you those two things that jump out because there is a disconnect there. And it shows a roadmap, ladies and gentlemen. As I did a deep dive yesterday into the majority opinion by Alito, there is a roadmap going forward that's being laid out. And the more you read these opinions, the more you see in hindsight. Because as you know, hindsight is high definition 4K vision in that rearview mirror. We'll be right back. We've got one more segment to go with Paul Markham, and we're going to kick off a celebratory Friday, at least here at the ranch, with a Bloody Mary and some grilled burgers with the family. Just because. See, it's easy to celebrate and it's cheap to do. We'll be right back.
3: Hi,
0: Hi, guys. It's Mark. Look, I think you'll agree with me that as gun owners, we need to have each other's backs. That's regardless of what state we call home. Here at AAR, we discuss it every day, and we're heard in every state. Right now, Virginians desperately need our help. 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
1: Guys, we're back. It's the final segment already to kick off your Friday. I'm kind of looking forward to Friday today, Greg. I'm glad it's your favorite day today, to be honest with you.
2: Yeah, same here. Boy, it's been a week.
1: It's been quite a 2 weeks. It really, truly has been very, very busy. Midnight has been seen here in the studio many a night over the last 2 weeks, for certain. Guys, attorneysonretainer.us, I hold up this card at this segment every time during the show. All right, you've got till the end of July, July 30th, to take advantage of that $50 off of that 100 sign-up. 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It's the CP16 unit. I drank more water today than I know what to do with. I'm floating around over here, ladies and gentlemen. That thing is the real deal. It's inexpensive for what you get. It's so simple to use. Please take advantage of that. And also visit all the states groups, AZCDL, join them. Virginia Citizens Defense League, join them. We'll be talking about Florida Carry coming up in July here in just a few days. All right, so join the states organizations. Join all of the national organizations that you can. They're inexpensive. And this is how we win the victories, ladies and gentlemen. It's why we're able to talk about these great wins, 5-0 at the Supreme Court in these cases that matter to expanding and giving us back rights that we should never have lost in the first place. You can find all of our great partners, including BudsGunShop.com and others, at ArmedAmericanRadio.com. Paul Markle, welcome back. I want to go back to that disconnect I'm talking about with Ketanji Brown. It fascinates me. It really does. Excuse me, because here's how stupid she is. And I've read this quote over the last couple days. I'll do it again. I respectfully dissent because the majority has failed to do so here, and its analysis and conclusion only further bind the hands of modern legislatures attempting to balance and protect their residents' interests.
2: Yeah, duh.
1: Clearly, she does not understand that the Bill of Rights is in place to literally bind the hands of modern legislatures from infringing on our rights. She clearly does not understand that. That signals that she's willing to wipe everything out in a future case if it ever comes up, and she has given the opportunity to do so if the court ever flips, number one. And number two, just her pure stupidity. And she would have, and she argues, she spends paragraph after paragraph arguing that interest balancing, Paul, where exactly what she says there, attempting to balance, she would give up essential liberty. And we all know what happens
3: for
1: then.
3: For the promises, empty promises sake.
1: Correct. Yeah. She allows the interest balancing to occur. That's what she wants to do. Well, if it's for safety, then we can restrict the Second Amendment.
3: Dude, look how safe the rest of the world is. I mean, look how safe it is to live in England or Europe or, you know, Australia. I mean, it's super safe. you're safe from everybody but the government, you know. That is the miracle that we currently are living in. That I know things aren't the way we would like them to be, but boy, they sure could be worse. And Democrats have never been shy about admitting that their belief that the Constitution is an impediment.
1: Yeah,
3: it gets in their way. And I can't remember, there was one of the famous idiots, it might have been Pelosi or somebody, that said that you know, they regretted that the Constitution got in the way of them doing what they wanted to do.
1: Oh yeah, look, they've divorced us, Greg. What did you say?
2: That was Feinstein, I believe.
1: Feinstein, yeah. They've divorced us. Neil McCabe has made that very clear. I see a lot of people jumping in the video right now. And guys, I want to point out to you, if you miss John Comerford and you're just joining the video stream in the show right now, John will be back. We're going to rerun that interview for you. It was a great interview. We're going to rerun that for you on Sunday's MonsterCast in hour one, okay? So you can pick it up on podcast in just a few minutes after the show. You can watch us on YouTube if you don't want to wait, or you can tune in live. and hear it and watch it on Sunday as well. Anyway, Paul, this interest balancing thing, I think, to me is fascinating. We know what the Dems will do if given the opportunity. They're saying it here without saying it. And Ketanji Brown is on that court for a reason, particularly at her age. They want to pack that court. Now, I don't think they're going to be able to do it. I don't think the American people will stand for it. I think there would be, I would go as far as saying there could be violence in this country in a huge way if they were to try to literally take over the country that way. But they make no bones about wanting to do it. And that's a reason she's on this court, Paul. And we should all pay attention to that, shouldn't we? We can't sweep that under the rug and go, wow, it'll never happen. It can happen if the right things happen, ladies and gentlemen. Or wrong, however you want to look at that.
3: Well, you're absolutely right. And I don't know how much time we have left, but...
1: You got 2 minutes. Go for it.
3: Something that we need to be cognizant of is the Democrat Party or the leftists or socialists, whatever you want to call them, they've always been very successful in dividing us and then taking over, you know, after we're divided. Mm-hmm. You know, if you go back to the era of Clinton never took a majority. Clinton never won a majority election. Mm-hmm. People forget that. We've all forgotten. But it was the division between the Perots and the Bushes and so forth. Right. That is how we will lose. We will lose if we get people to, you know, like, well, I'm a Republican or I'm a conservative or I'm a constitutionalist, but I'm not a maggot or I don't like Trump or I don't like this. Like, okay, great. That's awesome that you don't like Trump. Congratulations. You get the hat. But the fact of the matter is, that is how they always win. That's how they win. They divide us, they get us arguing over crap. And then they sweep in and they take power.
1: Paul, there's a very famous saying relative to what you're talking about, and it's called divide and conquer. And tyrants have been doing it for centuries. Okay, human history bears this out, ladies and gentlemen. Not Mark Walters, not Paul Markle. Human history bears this out. And that is what they're attempting to do here. And the fact that they hate us and have already divorced us is a very dangerous situation because they do not care about the respect of law. They do not care about the judiciary rulings. They do not care about Supreme Court rulings. They do not care. They will take over if given the opportunity, and they will do it by force if necessary, and we will never, ever, ever let that happen. Paul, we're getting ready to take our final break. This is it for the day. Take the last 20 seconds. Tell people where they can find you, all that good stuff.
3: Oh, well, Student of the Gun is hard to find. 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
1: Paul Markle, Student of the Gun. Thank you, brother, for being here today. I appreciate it. And we'll get you back for the full hour on Friday. Ladies and gentlemen, Paul Markle, he's a fan favorite for a reason, as most of our guests are. We've got a big Sunday Monster Cast brewing for you. We'll have even more information on these cases with a great guest lineup. As I said, we're going to replay John Comerford's interview. I really want him to get the widest audience. He was fantastic. So you'll hear that, and might even replay this part with Paul as well for that hour. We'll see. Either way, make sure to be here on the Monster Cast coming up on Sunday, 8 o'clock to 11 o'clock Eastern, and that would be 5 to 8 p.m. Pacific time across the country. And those of you who tuned in a little bit late and missed John, we will be rerunning that again on Sunday. Guys, I love each and every one of you. Huge victory. Celebrate this weekend. The other side is 0-5. You're 5-0. Join the NRA and all the other organizations. Enjoy your day. Stay safe. Congratulations on the wins. I'll see you on the radio on Sunday.
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1: And welcome in, ladies and gentlemen. Armed American Radio's Daily Defense begins right now here in the CZ Studios. 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It's all being brought to you by the National Rifle Association. Greg in Dallas, yeehaws. How you doing today, my brother?
3: Not too bad. Here we are. It's Monday.
1: Hear us on the stream today, too. I got a funny about that one. I'm gonna tell
3: you. How about
1: listeners.
3: That?
1: There's a couple people in there in the chat that will appreciate this because it is a crazy story. But
3: yeah.
1: Nonetheless, we're live on all of our platforms. Why don't you go ahead and tell people where to go do that? Andy will crack up over this, too, by the way. I see him. He's already got a grin. We'll bring him up on stage in just a moment. You can go ahead and do that. Tell people where to participate in the chat. We'll get going to start the work week off for everybody.
3: All right. Yeah, places to watch the show are going to be YouTube and Rumble. Just do a search for Armed American Radio with Mark Walters. 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
1: Yeah, we always start out kind of lighthearted on a Monday. Andy, welcome in, brother. How you doing, buddy?
4: What's good up, man? You. Hey. Yeah, happy Monday. Yeah. I am barricading myself indoors. The surface of hell has come upon us now. It is the most miserable thing in my life. And here's the thing, and I'm not complaining. There are people that have it way worse than I do because they work construction, they work outside. Our air conditioner is broken in the studios, and being in a stuffy studio with computers running constantly, it is hot. Freaking hot. They are working on it, but it may not be a couple of weeks that we have to order a brand new unit, so I have to go through this. So again, people outside, they have to deal with it more. I give them all the credit and kudos, but this is literally the surface of hell that is burning upon us right now.
1: Greg, do you have any violins we can play for this
3: kid?
1: Andy, yeah. I've got an AC in here as well, too, and it is. It's one of the hottest days of the summer so far, and we're just getting started. It's very hot.
4: It's not okay.
1: It is summer. It's supposed to be like this. I love this.
4: No.
1: Yeah, you know, I lived in Florida for years, man. It used to blow my mind seeing the roofers up in the summertime.
3: Banging away up there with the tar.
1: And being out in Arizona in 111 degrees, and they're out there working on the roads with long sleeve shirts. I mean, it's crazy, but yeah, you get used to it. You drink lots of Cove Pure Water, ladies and gentlemen. That's what you do. There's the shameless natural segue into the plug, right?
4: There it is.
1: Okay, wave that finger again, Andy Hoosier.
4: Wave that finger.
1: Get your Cove Pure, guys. The $250 is still good for today, and it's good for tomorrow, guys. While I'm on it, don't know yet. I'm waiting to find out. So if you want to get it and be guaranteed that $250 off, get it today or tomorrow by midnight, and hopefully on Wednesday I'll have good news for you. I'm hopeful, but I can't promise that yet, so just hang in there, okay? Yeah, so Andy, we had a funny last night. We had just a powerful lineup last night. We had a 1-2-3 throat punch to the left. Cam Edwards, myself, and Jared Yanis from Guns and Gadgets. And we had put out notifications everywhere across platforms to close to a million and a half people. And the NRA retweeted the live broadcast last night because we were rerunning John Comerford's interview, and the viewers were coming in by the hundreds per minute, and we had no audio out of this studio. And the video looked great in high definition, but we had no audio. And I spent till about 2:30 in the morning looking into this. As soon as I got off the air, it drove Greg and I crazy. We couldn't figure out what was happening. And I reached out to my IT guy down in Florida. He was on the phone with me till about 2:30 when I noticed what happened.
3: Mr. Tech Entrepreneur.
1: Now, before I tell you what happened, I'm one of these guys. I've had the cable guy come to my house before, years ago.
5: Wrong input.
1: It just wasn't plugged in back behind the console. When my wife had been vacuuming or something, you know, she pulled the thing out and the plug came out of the back wall, and we couldn't figure out what was going on because it was working before she was vacuuming. What do you mean? Is it plugged in? Well, did you unplug it? No. Of course it's plugged in. No, it wasn't plugged in. There's a little cable right here on the side of my Comrex box that converts the digital signal from Comrex. Guys, the connection's a little complicated, but it moves into what's called a Behringer converter, if you will, that converts the signal that we bring to you, to the studio, back into us, from digital to analog, so that you can hear everything. Well, before the show last night, I used some glass cleaner and cleaned off the studio tabletop in here, and when I moved the Comrex, that little piece had just barely come unplugged. And it wasn't until 2:30 in the morning when I realized that. I plugged it back in, and all of a sudden, there I was.
4: There,
1: so, guys,
4: ta-da.
1: Here's the deal. Because we had the video and the audio and modern technology, I was able to sync that up for you. And if you want to watch Jared last night, that first segment is already on YouTube, and it's exploding right now. It's around close to 1,000 views. It hadn't been out but not even an hour yet. So make sure to go check us out, Armed American Radio on YouTube. Subscribe, watch the video, comment. There's tons of comments coming in. It's Jared. He's got 800,000 subscribers over there. So a collaboration is blowing that video up. There'll be a short coming out at 5, and we've got more info from Jared coming out on that synced. And it's just phenomenal because he was coming in on the Comrex Opal, Andy, as you are as well. So the audio is incredible. So I
4: thought
1: that was a little bit funny because,
4: yeah,
1: well,
4: you know what? That's the thing. I have
1: could
4: learned
1: it be a cable. It could be a cable. Yeah.
4: Oh, I know. Yeah, being the operations manager for 13 radio stations across Kansas, I have learned throughout my 10 plus years of doing this that yes,
1: check the cables.
4: The KISS mentality, keep it simple, stupid, is definitely very viable in radio. And check all the cables, because even the slightest move of any cable and things go haywire, and then you're spending an hour thinking that it's sound cards and the computers are failing and something's going on, and it's the most simple things 90% of the time.
1: Plug it in
4: Simply or reboot it and then try to replug it in and see if it works that way.
1: Well, I had no choice but to do that last night, and I had to cut the live stream, and we had viewers coming in by the hundreds every 10 minutes, and it just was... That's okay. Like I said, guys, the video is one of them's already up, and it's really super high quality audio and video, 4K and super high quality audio, studio audio. Andy, a couple Supreme Court decisions out today. I'm going to tie this together with guns. These two decisions had nothing to do with guns, ladies and gentlemen, but I want you to walk with me here. Something fascinating is unfolding in this court. And Greg, I'm going to toot my own horn here. Jared and I talked about this last night, and I believe I spoke with Cam about this as well. But guys, if you go back to the Wolford decision that was released last week on Thursday, Andy, this was the Hawaii vampire rule that was overturned, another historic 2-way win for us. Amy Coney Barrett's concurrence in a 6-3 decision was very unusual because, you know, the opinion was 30-plus pages long. And in her concurrence to that majority of which she was part of, one of the six, she rambled for page after page after page and said nothing different than what the majority opinion that Alito wrote was saying, as if she was repeating it verbatim, and every once in a while would pepper in, I agree, I agree, I agree, I agree, I agree with the more. She could have just said, here's my opinion. I agree with everything that the majority opinion said. I concur. But she didn't. Why? Why didn't she do that? My theory on that, I believe, is correct after looking at what happened today. And that is, she was sending a signal and a message because she knew this decision was coming out. Now, why would that matter? Why can I make a comparison? Because her and Roberts voted with the three liberals. And do you know what that court case was about today, Andy? I'm sure you're going to be talking about it later.
4: Yeah, it depends on which one, because there's been a lot of them that have come out.
1: Voting, the late ballots coming in.
4: Yeah.
1: She ruled with the liberals, as did Chief Justice Roberts. Now, why do I make the comparison here? Simple. She knew that the Wolford gun decision was coming out first, and she used that as a platform to signal her support for Second Amendment issues, because she knew she was going to be attacked for siding with the liberals when it came to shutting down the voting nonsense that she was a part of with the liberals. She knew she was going to be attacked for that, Andy. There's no question. So she was clearly signaling her support for Second Amendment issues to firm up that conservative base, who is now incredibly concerned because, well, Amy Coney Barrett thinks it's okay that ballots that come in a month after an election can be counted, Andy.
4: Yeah.
1: And when you side with Kagan Sotomayor and Ketanji Brown Jackson, you absolutely should be, what's the word I want to look here? I have to be careful. Criticized. Let's use the word criticized. And she is being criticized roundly, as is Roberts. And that begs even a bigger question with Roberts on why there hasn't been an assault weapons ban case taken yet, guys. And if you apply my logic to Amy Coney Barrett and notice that Roberts also sided with the liberals, I'll tell you why it's important when we come back. We'll take a deep dive with Andy about that and anything else we want to, because it's a Monday. Maybe we'll even talk about UFOs just because we can. We'll be right back. Don't go away.

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1: A well-regulated militia being necessary to the security of a free state, the right of the people to keep and bear arms shall not be infringed. This is the Second Amendment of the United States of America's Constitution. 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
0: Hi guys, it's Mark. 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
0: 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Greg, how many cups do you think I had today after a very long night? Because I had to be at the hospital with my dad about 9 o'clock, and I was working on this stuff until 2:33 in the morning. How many cups do you think I had? Just guess.
3: I'm going to go with three.
0: I had three on the money. Made another big pot, and I had three of them in me before I left to go to the hospital. By the way, my dad's doing good. He had hip replacement surgery. 87 years old. Very concerning.
3: Yeah.
0: Very concerning. But he's already on his way home, I believe, at this very moment. My sister and my brother-in-law and my mom are taking him home. So he's got some recovery to do, but he's doing just fine. So there you have it. God bless you, Dad. I love you, because I know he'll be tuned in. So let's go back to Andy Hoosier, the voice of Liaison. Andy Hoosier, the voice of Liaison. Welcome back in, my brother.
4: Mr. Countryman.
0: So let's go into the analysis of this, okay? To me, it's clear. I've been studying this court, particularly with Second Amendment issues, for quite some time, Andy. And it is very clear to me, and it was to Jared Yanis, too, that this was a message from Coney Barrett. And when you look, hindsight's always high-definition vision in the rearview mirror, is it not? We can Monday morning quarterback a lot easier than we can while the play is in action. We can go back and look at the replays and talk about why they did what they did, and that's what's happening here, guys. We're replaying this. She knew that the Wolford decision, the Second Amendment decision, was going to be released first. That's why she went on that lengthy rant, really saying nothing, but making it clear that she supported the majority in both cases. That was Hamani before and this one. That shored up her Second Amendment creds, Andy, knowing that,
4: right,
0: you know, 2 days later, she's going to start being criticized heavily for siding with the liberals and against MAGA and against not just MAGA, but anybody that is concerned about the voting irregularities in this country. Right. Now, let's talk about Barrett first. Then I want to hit on Roberts. Tell me if you agree with that. Is there something to that? Do you think that could be legit?
4: I think so. I mean, I think it could be her saving face a little bit. Hey, look, I'm going to go with the majority over here, but I got to go with the majority over here. So, but I want to lay out my entire case to show that I am very pro Second Amendment, very pro for we the people. You know, I could see that as a saving face kind of mentality. The problem with that argument is that I don't know if that's necessarily the same two demographics of people that are the same. To try and downplay some of the criticism she's going to get, and she is getting already with this decision on the late voter count stuff. So, I mean, she can try and show that she's Second Amendment, and she's been, for the most part, pro-Second Amendment on most of cases that the Supreme Court's come out with, so that's good. But the people that are concerned about voting, look, I mean, most

0: once we saw a lot of weird shenanigans, there is a demographic of people over there where that is all they focus on and all they care about. So, you know, she can try and play nice and try to save face, but at the end of the day, I don't know if that's necessarily going to work because you're talking to two different demos here.
1: Well, the reason you know it's not going to work is because it's not working right here. It's not working in this conversation. Now, I will take issue with one thing that you said. I don't disagree with you often, but I'm going to disagree with you here. Because I believe that that voting block core voter issue is also the Patriot, We the People gun owner as well. Because gun owners are some of the most rabid voters out there.
0: Sure.
1: And I think that those two subsets do go hand in hand, or at least I could make the correlation and form the opinion and argue that and make my point that would have you saying, maybe he's right. Maybe I need to rethink that. However, I see your position here because you're looking at this through the lens of the single issue voter. And if that's the single issue, the other issue probably doesn't matter because voting is more important than blank. Now, look, I don't care how you square this. I'm old enough to remember that you voted on election day and that was it.
0: Right.
1: You got off work. No employer in the country would keep you from voting. Nobody. You got off. You first Tuesday following the first Monday in November, you voted. And the nation went to the polls, period. Then you get this nonsense. You get these computers and you get instant garbage. You've always had a biased media. Now you combine that with instantaneous news and social media. And a biased media, you've got a recipe for disaster, as we've seen. In fact, J.D. Vance mentioned that in a conversation he had with Bill Maher about the 2020 election. And Vance made a very, very good point, knowing that he was in hostile territory. But nonetheless, again, the same topic, and that was voting. And he was talking about the media and what social media and big tech firms did, the overlords, to suppress information. He wasn't as much going for some of the fraud and things that Trump was talking about, but he laid the ground, you know, he laid his argument out pretty bare. And a clear thinking individual has to realize that, Andy.
0: No, you're right. And I mean, look, she made obviously the right decision on the Second Amendment issue, which is good. We applaud her for that. But there are, and I would say right now, at least based on the sexiness of the mainstream media and the topics and the flavor of the day with people being driven to the polls, that the voting issue is a major priority. Now, here's the good news. And I will say this as the eternal optimist that we like to be, is that the decision from the Supreme Court say that states can, not must, but can vote mail-in ballots or count mail-in ballots to come in after Election Day. Other states, that means that the states get to make their own prerogative here. Here in Kansas, we passed a law in our legislative session this year saying that Election Day is Election Day. If you get your mail-in ballot into the office after Election Day, it is not being counted. We passed that law at a statewide level, and we're sticking to that one. So we're allowed to keep doing that. So the Supreme Court said you can count them afterwards, but it reiterates as well. And I almost wonder, here's the tinfoil hat theory on it today, I almost wonder, the decision coming out, even though they're doing a whole slew of decisions coming out today, if this doesn't light the fire, knowing it's going to light the fire for the push for the SAVE Act, which President Trump has already tried to post.
1: See, you're brilliant. That's where we're going next. Interesting you mentioned the state aspect first. Let's take us to the break with that one. Critical. Because when you compare what the liberals are trying to do to steal Congress through their gerrymandering. It started in California, none other than Gavin Newsom. The Democrats attempted it hardcore on steroids in Virginia, and they got shot down by the state Supreme Court, thank God. And then you had responses, New York doing the same thing. Then you had responses from red state governors. Guys, you see the dividing line here. It's no longer the Mason-Dixon line, north-south. It's red state, blue state. Okay? Right. A second civil war is going to have blue outfits and red outfits. We'll have uniforms, they'll have outfits. Do the math there, okay? Beta male wear outfit, all right?
0: Must
1: Alpha
0: have
1: male
0: hair.
1: Wears uniforms, correct. No, but it's clear, kidding aside, that you can see exactly where this is playing. I will not be shocked to see red states now take that tack after this decision like Kansas did. And make sure that they themselves say, no, we'll regulate this ourselves. We'll not be shocked by that at all. That's how divided this nation is along red-blue lines. Guys, more evidence. Kumbaya.

0: Yeah, and holding hands ain't going to happen. Not in the rest of your lifetime, you're not going to see it. We'll be back. Two more segments with Andy.
1: Hi, guys, it's Mark. Look, I think you'll agree with me that as gun owners, we need to have each other's backs. That's regardless of what state we call home. Here at AAR, we discuss it every day, and we're heard in every state. Right now, Virginians desperately need our help. That means me, and that means you. You've heard the old saying, there's power in numbers, and helping in Virginia is as simple as joining Virginia Citizens Defense League. I'm a member, and I don't live in Virginia. 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
2: Tired of the usual liberal versus conservative treatment that strangles most media debates? 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Alan Nathan's mantra?
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0: 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Andy Hoosier, the voice of reason, is with us. 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And coming up on the 1st, we're going to be announcing a new partner. Think, shh, silent. That's all I'm going to tell you until the 1st. That's right, Andy Hoosier. Shh, silent. And it's fun. I've used their products for a number of years, so we're really happy to have them on board. Andy Hoosier, the voice of reason. Welcome back in, my brother.
1: Yeah, buddy. Good stuff. So I was we were talking a little bit off the air and was looking at the actual ruling here. This makes no sense. The more I'm reading into the opinion piece from Amy Coney Barrett here on this whole voting thing makes no sense. Her interpretation, according to Fox News on this election thing, says that there is a deadline, meaning election day, is the deadline for when voters make a choice on who they want to vote for, but there is no relevant law or no standard for when ballots must be received in order to be considered valid. So as long as you made up your choice mentally, in most states, you got a month, 2 months to do early voting. And apparently there's no deadline afterwards for you to say, well, I've made my choice. I just haven't cast my ballot yet. According to her, there's no deadline federally for when you actually have to, you know, submit that preferred choice to your ballot and actually fill in that blank. That makes no sense whatsoever. That's so stupid.
0: Yeah, there's a lot that doesn't make sense, but you bring up another great point, and that's the SAVE Act. That came up in a conversation I was having earlier today, and I know there's some buffering going on, guys, so some of the audio cut out earlier, but that's okay. You're good. You're back. Radio's good. But, Andy, yeah, I think you're right. I think you're going to see a push now for the SAVE Act in ways we've never seen before. And knowing Donald Trump, he's all over that already. It becomes even more important for Congress to take this up. We've got control of both houses of Congress. It is time to act on the SAVE Act. And this could be the push. I guarantee you there will be some very high-level Oval Office meetings in the White House in the coming days and weeks because the midterms are looming. And this is a huge issue with Donald Trump. And on the heels of that decision today, go ahead.
1: Yeah. I will say, according to some, I played an audio clip from Senator Tom Tillis, who has been no fan of Donald Trump as a Republican. He's been a super rhino, anti-MAGA individual. He made a video last week doing an interview in the halls of Congress saying that it's already too late. Even if we pass the SAVE Act now, we have 5 months until the November election. The primaries are already starting in a couple of months. If you haven't already had some, ours here in Kansas at August 4th. So, you know, we're starting there. Early voting starting for the midterms already. He says that even if we pass it, this is the political game that they've played. This started in January to try and pass the SAVE Act, and they kicked the can down the road. They did a quasi-pretend filibuster right before the Easter holiday at the end of March. And now we're sitting at the end of June going into July, and they're like, well, we still don't want to pass it, but even if we did, now it's kind of a day late and a dollar short, and you can't implement it by the midterms for November. So this is the game that they've played to try and sabotage the midterm elections for whatever reason, saying that, well, now we can't put the structure in place. We don't have the funding for it. There's nothing we can do. Sorry, too bad, so sad. It doesn't matter. I mean, I think still Donald Trump needs to force the push on it. We need to vote on it. We got to make this thing happen.
0: Well, I'll tell you why it's important. I'm not too much worried about the midterms right now. What happens in the midterms is going to happen in the midterms at this point. I'm concerned about 2028, and we have plenty of time to move it before 2028. Particularly even more important if the wrong thing happens in November. And that's going to be the tack that's being taken in Washington by those that are supporting the SAVE Act. It makes it that much more important to do so with the midterms looming. And make no mistake, when they start getting internal polling between now and October – That's when we're going to see exactly what direction they're going to go with this. Because I agree with that. At this point, you've got early voting already starting. We've already had our primaries. Okay, your primaries are looming. People are voting. Early voting starts when? In some states, I think August. Is that right? Am I right about that?
1: I'm sure.
0: August or September? Okay. So you'll have mail-in ballots and everything else. Yeah, I get that. However, 2028 is what we have to be concerned with. Because if the wrong thing happens, and imagine if something happens that a Democrat's able to steal the White House again in 2028 after the wrong thing happening in November because the Republicans wouldn't get off their duff and pass the SAVE Act. Under what circumstances would any American have a problem with having to prove they're an American and show an ID to vote, Andy? Under what circumstances? It's only the Democrats that don't want this. And again, you have to ask yourself why. Why are they trying to disarm me? Why don't they want me to have to show an ID, which I do anyway? What's wrong with these people?
1: Yeah, well, I would push back. I would push back even on that a little bit and say, look, the nationwide poll show 75% to 80% of Democrats support voter ID. So what's wrong with the politicians, Republican and Democrat politicians,
0: money,
1: that don't want to make this happen? I mean, look, you have in a very rare case. I mean, this is like the unicorn running in the woods that people see. This is like the UFO that we never get to see out in the sky. I mean, this is a rare case when you have the majority of both sides of the political aisle that actually support an issue in a bipartisan way. Why would we not have a slam dunk here before election season to go and pass this type of thing? That makes zero sense to me. You got 80% to 90% of Republicans, 70% to 80% of Democrats, and close to 80% of independents and unaffiliates that all support voter ID. This is a slam dunk. Why would you not try and actually make that happen? Especially, by the way, for Republicans going into an election season when you can go to your constituents during the campaign trail and say, look at what we were able to do. We got it passed. You wanted it. We made it happen. And they can't do that for some reason.
0: They need to tie this to guns. It's very, very important. And if they won't do it, we'll do it here. How do we tie the SAVE Act to guns? Ladies and gentlemen, if you must be living under a rock if you haven't heard us talking about what's happening and what they want to do. They want to Virginianize the country. They want to Californicate the country. They want to New Yorkize the country at the federal level. The wrong thing happens in the midterms, the SAVE Act fails, and a Democrat walks in the White House in 2028. Your gun rights are screwed. Amy Coney Barrett, forgive me. Ketanji Brown Jackson just made it clear in the two dissents we did deep dives here in. One was a dissent. She was actually in the majority on the Hamani case. But she threw the butt in because she has told us now, both in that concurring opinion that she wrote separately, to say, while I understand and agree with the precedent the court has set, I do not agree with the way that case that I'm agreeing with here, because its precedent, was decided. Making it very clear that if the Democrats get power at all three levels, they will wipe out Bruin. They will wipe out Heller. They will wipe out McDonald. And with it, welcome to Virginia, ladies and gentlemen, which is why we're focusing so hard on the states organizations right now, because the battlefield has shifted during the Trump era from the federal level in D.C. to the states. And Andy, that's again tying this all together with gun rights. It's all tied together, ladies and gentlemen, because it's all the Bill of Rights. It's not just your gun rights they want. They want your right to privacy. They want your right to free speech. They want it all. And they're not hiding from it. Believe them when they tell you these things. Very, very important. But when it comes to your gun rights, ladies and gentlemen, again, I'll close this segment with this. Ask yourself tonight, or do it during the break. If you're driving, turn the volume down during the breaks. And think this through. Why is it they want me disarmed? Why? Why is this a long-term play with them? Why are they never going to stop? Why are they always going to ignore the rule of law and our Bill of Rights? And when you think about it, you'll begin to figure it out. It's all control, ladies and gentlemen. They take your guns. They own you. You are a true subject. We'll be right back. One more segment with Andy.
2: Hi, Hi, guys. It's Mark. Look, I think you'll agree with me that as gun owners, we need to have each other's backs. 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Right now, Virginians desperately need our help. 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
1: 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Here's the card. Ladies and gents, if you carry a gun, carry a lawyer, or two, or three, or four, or the whole firm, because that's what this card represents. If you were listening to the MonsterCast last night, I told you about a road rage incident that happened to me, yours truly, on Saturday. And it was my openly displayed firearm that kept the guy that was trying to instigate trouble with me when he blocked my car at the store just Saturday afternoon from going any further when I walked out that front door, because he saw my firearm and decided probably in my best interest to leave. And he was absolutely right, because I'm prepared. And if I had had to draw that firearm, if he had approached me and had me boxed in, this would have been the first call I made right here. Guys, it can happen to you. Believe me, if it can happen to me, it can happen to you. Thank God nothing happened because I was openly carrying. So there's the argument for open carry right there, ladies and gentlemen. I open carry all the time. Not everywhere, but tactically when I feel it's the right call. And it was absolutely the right call on Saturday. So there you have it. Because if, guess what, in the state of Georgia, Andy Hoosier, the voice of reason, if I had had to draw my firearm or wanted to show him my firearm, I'm going to be caught on a camera visibly exposing a firearm to somebody who does not appear to be a threat to me because they're sitting on a motorcycle. That becomes, in the state of Georgia, that could be looked at. I could be prosecuted, depending on a particular prosecutor, for an aggravated assault charge, ladies and gentlemen, that carries 20 years in the slammer in this state. Think about that. So open carry, good thing. Under those circumstances, Andy's shaking his head yes, because he knows. Yeah. He knows.
2: Yeah. Well, hold on, Mark. You're telling me that there are activist judges that have an agenda? What? Come on, man.
1: And there's activist prosecutors that have an agenda, even in conservative places like I live. Yes. So that's absolutely true. Guys, real quick, make sure to visit CovePure.com. I mentioned that earlier. I want to point that out because I don't know yet. I am awaiting a text message or an email. The $250 is good through the 30th at midnight. That much I can promise you right now as we sit here. Hopefully I'll know today. Hopefully I'll be able to make an announcement for you tomorrow. At the very least, I'll definitely be able to make an announcement for you on the 1st. But if you don't want to wait, you definitely want to take advantage of that. If you've been on the fence, by all means, do that. Ryan Petty picked one up the other day and sent me some photographs of it. And everybody at his house is excited. It's kind of funny because everybody's talking about it. I never thought I'd be excited about water. Well, there's a reason to get excited about water, guys. CovePure.com/AAR. Make sure to check out all of our great partners. Andy Hoosier, fascinating stuff. I want to see people, you know, this has always baffled me about the Republicans. Why, when they know they can win on a Second Amendment issue, that they never run on it as the main part of their platform. Because this is not just about the Second Amendment, Andy. It's about the Bill of Rights.
2: Right.
1: And what they can do to your Second Amendment, they can do to your First, Third, Fourth, Fifth, Sixth. You go right down the line, ladies and gentlemen. And they make it very clear. And if you don't want to believe this radio host or the one that I'm talking to now, then just go read their own words. Read Ketanji Brown's own words. Read Kagan's words. Read Sotomayor's words. Listen to Corporal Cuball when he tells you what they want to do with the court. Andy, it's frightening stuff out there, man. People had better start getting a constitutional education and going back to civics to understand this is not about one amendment. It's about all of them, Andy. It's about getting back to the roots of this government when we were founded and what the Constitution actually means. And we've lost our way there, Andy.
2: We've lost our way there, and I'm glad you bring it up now perfectly, because we're going into, obviously, America's 250th birthday. 4th of July celebrations already kicking off this week, which is really exciting. And for them, it seems like that one right, one constitutional amendment is valued over another, and they get to pick and choose which ones they actually want. Because, you know, I literally just had a conversation on social media with one of the angry mob-like mentality type individuals over the weekend that said no one is coming after your guns. There's no way that no one's coming after firearms. There's no way that they're actually doing that. But yet, you know, they when I coincidentally brought up the bans of semi-automatic handguns in the state of California, he said, well, there are other firearms that you can have. You don't have to have a semi-automatic. And I, of course, responded back and said, you're on social media complaining about stuff, bro. Yeah, apparently, we can say that you don't have the right to freedom of speech unless you actually have a pigeon carry it or you put it on horseback and send your letter across the country to who you want it to go to. Like, you cannot pick and choose what rights get to update with modern times and what rights do not. That's not the way things go. We had the Second Amendment. It is shall not be infringed, period, end of story. That's the way the Second Amendment is. And until you openly come out, which many have, to openly admit we just want to repeal the Second Amendment, then they're not being genuine with actually who they are.
1: No, and they're showing their stupidity level as well. Because the Bruin test is based off of interest balancing, which is extremely important. We've spent a lot of time over the last few days talking about interest balancing, and that's because of what Ketanji Brown wrote. She made it very clear in her stupid dissent in the Wolford case that what the majority has essentially done here is binded the hands of future governments to be able to attack the Bill of Rights in the interest of public safety. In other words, well, we think this is about public safety. Next, it's property rights, ladies and gentlemen, because that's what we were talking about last night as well. This is about property rights to Kagan and Sotomayor. That the property owner has a right to say no. Well, a property owner does have a right to say no. What they're missing is the state doesn't have a right or the ability to tell property owners what they can and can't do unless they disagree with it and call it in the interest of safety. Right. So therefore, your Second Amendment right does not apply in Hawaii. Andy, she would have upheld the spirit of aloha. Mahalo, dude. She would have upheld this. Yeah. And the Supreme Court struck it down. Alito struck it down brilliantly and strengthened Bruin yet again going forward, Andy. I'll give you the word on that.
2: Look, like you said, big wins, and I really hope that we see more Second Amendment challenges at the Supreme Court. I mean, Donald Trump is promises made, promises kept on this issue. You can think about whatever you want with the Trump administration and other issues. When he came out a year ago and he told then Attorney General Pam Bondi, I want to go after states that are violating Second Amendment rights in these statewide levels and challenge them in court. He had promises made, promises kept. The threat that he made with California putting in that ban on the semi-automatic handguns and challenging that in court and suing the state of California and threatening to withhold social program funding and tax money. Look, promises made, promises kept. This has been a big win. We can battle about some of these other court cases. Obviously, there's been some big wins. There's been some not so big wins and some devastating wins over the past week. I was more upset about the whole Bayer and Monsanto case that came out last week. With that one. But look, I mean, we've had some good wins and some other not ones. But Second Amendment, this administration, this
1: 5-0, buddy, at the Supreme Court. 5-0.
2: Yeah, rock solid on this. And I cannot wait to see what the next 3 years. Imagine just on Second Amendment issues alone, what the nation will look like 3 years from now if we keep up this momentum on challenging any violation of Second Amendment rights at statewide levels and getting rid of regulations at the federal level. Imagine what pro-gun activists are going to look like moving forward.
1: We have the ability and the means and the administration to put a nail in the coffin of these people and their fight against our rights and our freedoms. They've moved it to the state because they haven't had any choice, which is why we tell you, here's the plug, to please join vcdl.org. Arizona, they're very close. They're two seats away from changing Arizona to Virginia with a current Democrat governor right now, guys. VCDL is fighting the fight right now in conjunction with the NRA, the Second Amendment Foundation, the GOA. VCDL is at the forefront, so make sure to visit VCDL. Join them. It's $25 for a year. Starting July 1, we're going to be telling you about Florida. Shocker. Why? Florida's pro-gun. Yeah, until the gun grabbers get a hold of Florida. And they're doing it in little local locations. Think mini states inside the country of Florida, put it that way. Andy, thanks for being here. We love you, brother. Guys, we're going to get up and do it again tomorrow because they don't want us to. Stick around if you're watching the stream. 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
12: And we are live. Welcome to the Ringside Reporter Show, where we talk about the latest boxing news. If it's related to boxing, we'll talk about it right here. My name is Eric Lorta, and I'm here with my co-host, Joe Habib. We got a great show for you today, and if you want to call in, 570-530-8316. Let's get it started. The big one last night, New York City on DAZN from Brooklyn. Xander Zayas versus Jaron Boots Ennis for the WBA and WBO junior middleweight title. Boots Ennis looked amazing last night. Wins by TKO in the seventh round. Boots started off very strong, knocked Zayas down in the first round. Boots was well in control, but in the third round, he got clipped and was on wobbly legs. What I thought for the next, I thought he was in trouble in the third and fourth round, man. I thought Zayas was going to get him out of there at one point. Fifth round turn, Zayas got knocked down in the fifth and was finally finished by Boots in about the seventh round, I thought it was a great fight. I really did. It's one of the best fights that I've seen in a long time. I'm not sure what everybody was talking about, Zayas getting blown out, man. Zayas was in that fight. It was back and forth. And I'll be honest, man, I was really, really impressed with Zayas in this fight, man. Beeb, what were your impressions of it?
13: Yeah, you know, and I said going in, his best chance, because Boots is a well-rounded fighter. He's dangerous everywhere. But if you got to pick your poison, if there is a weakness, if you want to even call it a weakness, your best chance where he has some susceptibility is up close, and that's where Zayas hurt him.
12: Not to cut you off, but I'm going to sing your praises here. You were saying that all last week. You've been saying that.
13: Yeah.
12: And those guys said, oh, well, he shouldn't fight on the inside or whatever. And Beeb, you're 100% right. That was his only shot here.
13: He was landing good body shots up close too, and the short right hand, and then he looped in that hook. You know, and I heard people saying, oh, it was a wrong game plan. Listen, if he stayed on the outside, tried to box him, he would have got pieced up. He would have got picked apart. He would have got sliced to bits on the outside. I mean,
12: he's too rangy. Boots is too rangy, man.
13: Well, he's too quick. So when a guy's quicker than you, the more runway you give him, the worse it's going to be for you. I always say you got to smother speed, right? Yeah. And you got to take that runway away. You got to take that space away because, you know, it's harder for you to land if you're at a speed disadvantage the farther away you are, because he can gauge it much better. Where up close, you can kind of smother him a little bit. You can bump him. You can knock him off rhythm. When you're on the outside, you can't do any of those little things there, those little nuances on the inside that you can do. You can't do them on the outside. So the thing about Boots, too, is we talked about the speed. We talked about the power, but it's just the fast, twitchy muscle fibers. You see a lot of guys when they throw punches, they have that hitch, right? That little, they cock back a little bit. A lot of fighters do that. But Boots, when he throws the punch, the first thing that moves is the fist, then the elbow, then the shoulder. A lot of guys, they'll kind of cock and then shoot, you know what I mean? But Boots just is like, boom.
12: Yeah.
13: So that's how he's able to get off and beat guys to the punch, and that adds to his speed because he's such an efficient, not only an effective, precise, precision puncher, he's an efficient puncher, meaning he doesn't have to really load up and rock back and cock those punches. He's shooting those punches almost like those like martial art Wing Chun punches at times, and in doing so, because he's so explosive, right, he can hurt guys with those shots without having to load up. Like other guys generally have to load up a little bit, or at least cock back, you know, have that hitch like I said. He doesn't have to do any of that stuff to generate power. And what makes him dangerous also is because he has that surprise element to his punches where you give him a little space and he can just thread, like what I like to say, thread the needle. Mm-hmm. You saw how Zayas had that high guard, but yeah. he was just finding those little spaces in between. And, you know, people talk about he gets hit, this and that, but when you punch with him, he is going to get the better of the exchanges. And a lot of times, you may get to him, but he kind of sees the punch right at the end, and you can see him brace, sometimes roll shots. Whereas when he's punching with you and he's landing his shots, you can't see the shots coming because of how he just, because like I said, he's just the quickness, the delivery system, how he can just thread the needle, loop those little, you think you got everything, you got your bases covered, and he finds a way to get through your guard, you know, and he's just like a surgeon in there. So I just think he's a phenomenal fighter, and people are criticizing that third round, but even in that third round, he showed me something, because you know we always talk about when guys hold, if you grab over the top, it's like you're giving that guy an opportunity to slide his hands out and push you back and punch you. See that little move he did that we always talk about, the underhook. See how he underhooked him with that arm and he tied up that arm and then he put his other arm on his shoulder and kind of rested a little bit, and then he could control him. Because when you're on top like that, you can't control the guy, because the guy can just, like Chavez used to go like this, you know? But he
14: underhooked him, yep.
13: Yeah, he had a nice little underhook, put his hand on his shoulder, and then he came back in that third round. So he showed me something in that round. Now, oh, he's vulnerable, he's this, he's that. Listen, people what I like to call flawless victory syndrome. Yeah. It's a fight. You're going to get hit. He adapted. He adjusted. He corrected that little mishap. And then when he went back to the corner, his father yelled at him. He goes, "You're letting him get too close." So he knew that that's his only chance to win as well, right? And then he started kind of back, taking the half step back, making sure he wasn't too close, tried to get in that mid-range area more. And he's a beast in the mid-range. So he's
12: always amazing, right?
13: So he changed the geography of the fight. And he's like, I'm not... It's like in the first two rounds, he got kind of a feel for him, and he said, "You know, I kind of see what's coming at me. He's hitting me a little bit. I'm feeling it on my arms, my shoulders. He's raising my head a little bit. I'm not really impressed with what's coming at me." So then he decides. Then that makes him want to get a little more brave and maybe exchange a little bit. And he didn't have to do that, because he could have taken his time, but he felt that he could control this man, and I think I got the sense that maybe he thought that Zander couldn't hurt him, and he got surprised a little bit in that
12: third round. Sure did.
13: So then when he went back to the corner, he's like, "Nah, don't let him get this close. You know, if you give, when you have space in between you, you're significantly faster than this guy. Don't give this guy any chance to win this fight."
12: Let's see here. It says here, JC says Zayas is pillow fisted. Zayas is not pillow fisted.
13: maybe he's not Julian Jackson. Maybe he's not Mike Tyson.
12: He was definitely putting his shots, you know.
13: But I ain't going to stand there and do a slap contest with this dude. Like, you know, I had a slap contest.
12: Right.
13: You know? Or stand there and let these guys let Ryan punch them in the stomach. No,
12: I don't understand. I don't let anybody hit me.
13: I'm not doing that shit.
12: No. Gavin's Ghost had a really, he said, Boots definitely has some Terry Norris in him.
13: Yeah,
12: he really does. I mean, and that's what makes it. Somebody said the Fundora fight would be awesome. Him and Fundora. Yeah. That's a really fun fight. You're 100% right, man. Because, like I said, Terry Norris, again, was a killer puncher, but he always had that chin. So you just don't know. You know what I mean? And Zayas got him, man. And for a minute there, in that third round, I thought, oh my God, he's going to get him. He's going to knock him out.
13: I thought he was out, man. He was buzzed a couple times in that run. It wasn't just like one flash.
12: Oh, there. No.
13: He got hurt a couple times in that run.
12: Yeah, he was definitely buzzed, man.
13: Yeah. And then I said to myself, damn, we may have a fight here. After the first two rounds, I was like, this is going to be a whitewash.
12: That's what I thought too, man.
13: And the third round came around, and I was like, I don't know, man.
12: And he started clipping him, man.
13: Boots, when you see the guy do that little underhook, man, and hold on, like he's pulling him.
12: Oh, yeah.
13: He was pulling on him.
12: I tell you, man, it was funny because like we haven't seen a fight like that in a while between two top guys that just threw caution to the wind and just started slugging.
13: Yeah.
12: That's definitely, and as of right now, that's definitely the fight of the year, right?
13: Yeah. I don't care what anyone says. You know, both guys, in my opinion, their stock goes up after this fight.
12: I thought so, too.
13: I'm hearing a lot of criticism. Oh, Boots showed vulnerability. Nah, he showed the ability to adjust after and deal with adversity and come back from adversity and not lose his head. You know, that, you know, I give him props for coming out of that third round and actually hurting him at the end of that third round and coming back and doing what he did. So I like to see a guy face adversity, deal with it and come back from it, make the adjustments. And he corrected whatever the mistake was. He like I said, created the space, took the half step back, did not fight in as close quarters. Yeah. And he started making the range adjustment. I give him credit. And also Xander, he wasn't discouraged. He was getting hurt, but he kept coming. He was like, you know what?
12: He got heart, man, and he's got a chin. I'll tell you what.
13: Yeah.
12: Boots hit him with some heavy bombs. Yeah. Yeah. And he just looked at him. And I said, man, that guy's got a chin.
13: And then people are like saying, oh, he quit and this. And like, come on, man, stop.
12: Yeah, that's the other thing you kept hearing is that he quit. Adrian Broder said he quit, which is kind of rich coming from him.
13: Yeah.
12: But somebody else said he quit too, and it's Virgil Ortiz because he's trying to get a fight with him or whatever.
13: Yeah.
12: But like, you know, I mean, come on. If not fight of the year, round three was round of the year. It was definitely fight of the year for sure. For sure.
13: Yeah, you know, Ring IQ said that he felt that was fight of the year too. You know,
12: and I tell you, it wasn't. It wasn't exactly Hagler Hearns, but it was along that. It was in the same ballpark. I'll tell you that.
13: And I think Todd DeBuff, he mentioned that reference before the fight. I think Bob Arum mentioned that reference before the fight. That it could be.
12: Really? Could be,
13: yeah.
12: Oh, I didn't even hear that reference. Yeah.
13: Yeah. They did mention that before the fight. So, yeah, I have no complaints about the fight, about the card. Shout out to Eddie Hearn. He put on a good show. It was a good card. But Ben Whitaker,
12: Whitaker looked great.
13: He did his thing too. Yeah, so I think the card overall was a good card. It was a good showing. And whenever you can put on a good event in that historic Madison Square Garden, that's always a good thing. That's a feather in your cap that you should be proud of. So, yeah.
12: Yeah, I think, what does JC got to say? He's got to write a book here. Yeah, I think we've been so thirsty for boxing that everyone is bricked up. Let's pump the brakes. Oh, my God, Zayas the heart, though. Come on. That dude quit. Come on. You only qualified as having heart when you reach a 12th round. Stop it.
13: That's not true.
12: What's the matter with you?
13: That's not true. That's not true. That is not true.
12: No. Blake. No. What are the other contenders for fight of the year? My mind has gone blank. I can't think of
13: anybody. Maybe Dubois Wardley. But some people fight. But some people think that was too one-sided to be fight of the year. But
12: here's the deal, though. If we can't think of the fight of the year that compared to this, then this is the fight of the year, right? I mean, realistically...
13: I don't know. Yeah.
12: You know, if we can't think of another fight that was better than this one, then clearly.
13: I mean, you and a few others gave Zayas rounds 3 and 4, but a lot of people just gave him round 3. But regardless of the scorecards, this guy was coming.
12: He kept coming. He was.
13: Kept throwing punches. They were exchanging. You know, you could hear the crowd. When the crowd gets into it like that, you hear the crowd roar. When you see two guys exchanging in the middle of the ring, you know that's a fight.
12: Yeah,
13: right? That's a fight.
12: For sure. Amazing fight, man. Yeah. Like I said, and both guys. I thought both guys' stock went up. You're right. You're 100% right. Both guys, man. Yeah. I'd like to see Xander again. Maybe at 160. They said he was having trouble making 154. They said he had skipped the press conference and everything like that to do like weight cutting stuff and everything. So he must. They said when he rehydrated, he was around 180.
13: Yeah.
12: 180, something like that. And I think Boots went up to like 160. He was like 20, looked like he was about 20 pounds heavier than Boots was.
13: Yeah. He looked bigger.
12: Yeah. I thought that, you know, and I tell you what, I thought that at the weigh-in, if you looked at the weigh-in, I thought that Boots was bigger at the weigh-in in the sense that, like, you looked at Boots' arms, you looked at his overall appearance, he just looked more muscular,
13: I thought Zayas looked bigger, but Boots looked more cut. And sometimes when a guy looks more cut, the perception is he's bigger.
12: Yeah, you're right. You're 100%
13: right. Boots has really ripped arms, and you know, he looks in his chair. You know, he's ripped. Pause.
12: Yeah.
13: But you know what I mean? So.
12: Oh, there was no pause there. There was no pause. There. You was no thinking pause. About it. You was thinking no about pause. It.
13: Come on.
12: You was thinking about please. It.
13: Take it easy. But
12: pause. No,
13: I thought you'd like that one. He was in shape. There's no doubt about it. Boots was in shape. He was shredded, you know. And moving up to 154 apparently has definitely helped him. It seems.
12: Yeah, for sure. Let's see. Arya Yuta says that Boots looked a little chinny to me. Maybe to avoid Virgil.
13: Nah.
12: He didn't look chinny, man. I'm the guy's got 36 fights, 32 by knockout, but 36 fights, right? Yeah. Like, dude, you're gonna see. He's gonna get hit.
13: Listen, it happens. Crawford got hit. I thought Crawford got knocked down by Mean Machine. I thought he got knocked down by Cavaluskas. Look at him in the Gamboa fight. Like again, it happens. People get hit. Look at Floyd with Mosley. Look at Floyd with Chop Chop. People get hit. They get buzzed.
12: Yeah.
13: Manny Pacquiao buzzed Floyd Mayweather. Had him kind of stumbling back to his corner. You know. So again. Even the greatest defensive fighters, they get clipped. Eddie was saying that he wouldn't mind putting Fondora in there with Josh Kelly, and then having the winner of that fight Boots.
12: Why not just have Boots fight Fondora? That's a fun fight. That's a really fun fight.
13: I wouldn't mind seeing that.
12: I don't see Josh Kelly in there. I just put him in there with him. Why are we messing around?
13: And from what I understand, it seems like Virgil doesn't even. From what I'm seeing, from what Robert said and what Virgil's saying is, they don't even want a tune-up. They want to just go right into the fight.
12: All of a sudden, De La Hoya is interested. But in fairness, they offered that fight to Boots, and Boots turned it down, right?
13: Yeah.
12: Because he said he wanted a tune-up. That's why they wanted to fight before that fight.
13: Yeah.
12: They said they could sign it, but he wanted a tune-up before. They said nah. You tell your story walking, you know.
13: Yeah, maybe after this, Turki Alashik may be interested in it again, and maybe he can sweeten the pot in order to get it done.
12: Edward Torres is very high on Fondora. He says Fondora is going to be undisputed. I'm calling it now, dude. No, it's not even close.
13: Yeah, I think Boots beats
12: Boots
13: Fondora.
12: Crushes Fondora. Yeah,
13: he's too fast. Boots is too fast.
12: He's too good, man. He's just way too good.
13: He's just too quick. He's too explosive. He's just a very dynamic fighter. He's just very dynamic,
12: you know. But Fondora did fight pretty well last time, and he learned it. He looked like he found his jab.
13: Yeah,
12: can you imagine if Emmanuel Stewart was still here and he hooked up with Fondora, how good Fondora would be.
13: Yeah, but Fondora is not the quickest guy in the world, particularly with his feet. He's not the quickest. He's not the most nimble guy in there.
12: He should go to like Sugar Hill or something like that. I think he should. I think he would learn a ton.
13: Yeah. But I don't think he's going to have the athletic ability, the timing, the explosiveness, just that overall, that overall package that Boots brings to the table. I don't think Fondora has that.
12: So that seems to be the next fight they're looking at is the Boots had his fight with, what's his face, Virgil Ortiz, right?
13: Yes.
12: It looks like that's the next fight. I love that fight, by the way. I think it's a great fight.
13: No complaints with that fight at all.
12: No complaints at all, man. No complaints at all. Let me ask you a question now. They were showing commercials on DAZN, right? $80 for this pay-per-view.
13: Was it 80?
12: 80, but 74, 70, 74, okay. 95. Yeah. $80 for this pay-per-view, right? And they're showing commercials. What are we doing here? Seriously.
13: Edward Torres was complaining about commercials on Paramount Plus. And I said, all of them have commercials. Even Netflix has commercials during the fights.
12: And you know what? I get it because Netflix is not free, but you're paying that monthly.
13: Yeah.
12: You know what I mean?
13: Yeah.
12: You're paying $40, $40-$50 a month for DAZN.
13: Well, this is the thing. I said this before about DAZN. Is DAZN is so hard up for cash that even the pay-per-view amount, and even with raising the subscription price, right?
12: Yeah.
13: With all of that, they still have to have commercials to subsidize the money. And without Turki Alashik, these big fights don't get made, right? So apparently DAZN doesn't have the cash to make these big fights happen alone by their own rights fees. So they need extra revenue. Yeah. That's why they allow these fighters to fight on Netflix, because they know they can't compete with Netflix when it comes to the money.
12: No.
13: They can't.
12: It's too much. It's too, when you got HBO, who's $20 a month,

0: Casual MMA fan, UFC fan, but now that I have Paramount Plus, because I have a Walmart Plus membership, I get Paramount Plus free with my Walmart Plus membership, because it's my Walmart Plus membership is like $50 a year, so I just can get like free delivery on certain things if I want to buy something from Walmart. 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
1: Yeah. That's the thing, man. It's too expensive. The Zone is too expensive for what you're getting. It's way too up. It's too much.
0: Yeah.
1: Too much. They started off fine. $20. What are the $20? I thought $20 was a little bit.
0: No, heavy. It started off at $9.99.
1: There you go.
0: Right at the beginning.
1: And now it's $50.
0: And here's the thing. That simulcast with TNT is a great move. I like it. That's great. But why wasn't this fight on TNT? Why didn't they use this as the inaugural TNT simulcast fight? Right. Why was this on pay-per-view? So if they're not going to give you quality matches on TNT and they're still going to do this bullshit with the pay-per-views like Joshua Pranga, if those, you know, those types of fights are still going to be pay-per-views and even this fight with Boots and Zayas, if all these fights are still going to be pay-per-views, then which ones are going to be simulcast on TNT? I'm curious to see. Robbie was telling me it's top, a lot of the top rank fights are going to be the simulcast ones, and he was saying that Top Rank was the one that kind of worked out that deal with TNT and DAZN simulcasted. So we'll see the quality of matchups that they put on TNT and which ones are going to be simulcast. And I'll go back to what I said last week. If you're simulcasting events, it's almost a slap in the face. Like, so the people that already paid for their membership.
1: Right. Now what? I just paid $500 a year, and then now it's going to be on TNT. Yeah. Like, what are you doing?
0: So if you were like, wow, okay, so Top Rank's over. Okay. Now I'm jumping in with both feet. Right. But now if all those Top Rank fights are going to be on TNT, you're like, I kind of feel a little bit ganked here. You know? Yeah. So we'll see.
1: Raphael 32, thank you so much, my friend. He said Sean Zito said that Boots is a threat to Crawford too. I think Crawford's retired. I got to be honest, I think he does stay retired, man.
0: I think he stays retired. You know, and I wish, and again, who am I to say this? I just wish he would stop allowing the fans to gas him up, because just like the fans kind of had created this rivalry between him and Spence, and it's almost like you had the two fan bases hating each other. It's almost like they're doing the same thing now with Boots, and I'm seeing him kind of like he acknowledged that it happened with Spence, and he's like, you know what, I shouldn't have let it happen, and I'm not going to let it happen again. But he is kind of letting it happen again with Boots, because Boots and his dad, they're just saying, well. Whenever Crawford's brought up, he's like, "Well, we're not worried about Crawford. He's retired."
1: Yeah.
0: So it's not like they're taking shots, but Crawford's kind of have that, you know, he's allowing the fans to kind of create this rivalry that really isn't there. In other words, he's allowing these fans to gas him up, and he's, you know, kind of going back and forth now. He's like, after the fight, he tweeted out, I told y'all, like, everyone's looking at that third round like it's some Pandora's box, like it was like a gotcha. It was like a gotcha moment. Yeah. Like, bro, he won the fight by knockout, and he knocked him down multiple times in the fight. Like,
1: what are you going to say?
0: It was a decisive victory.
1: He won the fight. It was a good fight, but he won.
0: I just wish these old-time fighters could just pass the torch to the new school and just...
1: Well, somebody in the chat said that Crawford commented he was all class about it and everything like that. And I think that's it. I think that they need something to talk. I think that people need something to talk about, so they generate this, and everybody and their mother runs with it. You know, without getting facts first, without getting he's not coming back. I really believe that
0: he's not coming back.
1: He reminds me a lot of an Andre Ward, where he ain't coming back. You can call it all you want.
0: He just got surgery on, like, he had surgery on his right shoulder before the Canelo fight, and he just had, you know, a couple, about 5 or 6 months.

0: months ago, he had surgery on his left shoulder.
1: Yeah.
0: The body breaks down, man.
1: That's it.
0: You know?
1: That's it. Let's move on here. The co-main, Emiliano Vargas versus Bryce Mills. Man, Vargas looked really good in this fight. Mills was down. Vargas wins by TKO. Mills was down on the third and the fourth rounds. This was pretty one-sided, Beeb.
0: Yeah.
1: Pretty one-sided, man. But a good fight, good prospect. Emiliano Vargas, man, he looks great. He really does. His other two are going to be in what, BKFC or something like that? His other two brothers?
0: Yeah. I think one fought in Misfits, too.
1: Is Emiliano the one that got cheated on or was...
0: Yeah, you sent me that, and I had a hard time following it. Like, I didn't really...
1: Vargas brothers.
0: Yeah.
1: One of them had a girlfriend. I don't know which one it was.
0: Yeah.
1: And then the other brother got into a fight with him because he was cheating with his girlfriend on her.
0: Okay.
1: Like, the two brothers were, like, banging the same girl, right?
0: Yeah,
1: then, you know, I guess got out, you know. You can't really do that. They apparently brothers kind of frown on that. Apparently guys kind of frown on that kind of thing, you know. So,
0: Sure.
1: Let me tell you about this. Let me tell you about the next big superstar, man. I've been telling you, Beeb. You don't want to listen, though. You don't want to listen, which is okay. I mean, but I'm used to being right. Look, Ben Whitaker. And you hate Ben Whitaker, don't you?
0: I don't hate him.
1: You hate him, don't you?
0: I don't hate him.
1: You can't stand Ben Whitaker. Something about him you don't like.
0: Again, I don't want to get overly excited about him.
1: You don't like him.
0: If he goes in there and beats a guy like Buatsi, or goes in there and beats even a guy like Willie Hutchinson in decisive fashion.
1: You really hate Ben Whitaker, man.
0: I don't hate him.
1: It sounds like you really hate him, man.
0: I'm not getting overzealous like you are.
1: Wow. Vargas brothers putting the Eskimo brothers saying to reality. That's good.
0: Ben Whitaker, he could
1: two
0: be
1: rounds. He knocked out Popeye, son. He knocked him out.
0: Listen, he could be everything you think he's going to be. He already is. The only thing is, you got a shaky track record. Big Baby Anderson, he kind of fell. Oh, Big Baby,
1: he was drugged before that fight. He was drugged before that
0: Devin
1: fight.
0: Devin Haney had that fight with Ryan Garcia. He did, you know.
1: Yeah.
0: But you know what?
1: I had backed off of Devin Haney prior to that, I think.
0: But you know what? I'm back on Devin Haney because I just think that was a bad night, and I think he's better than that. And even in that fight, he won six rounds on my card. So
1: yeah.
0: Yeah, and he came back from that fight. I like how he looked, when he won the welterweight title.
1: Yeah. You know? Yeah, he's a good fighter, man. He's a good fighter. And, him and Keyshawn Davis is a good fight. I don't know who wins that fight. I mean, I would favor Davis, but who knows? It's not like,
0: Devin is a good boxer.
1: I wouldn't exactly bet the house on that fight, you know what I mean?
0: He's a really good boxer.
1: Jahi Tucker versus Yuri Cedeno. Tucker wins by majority decision, 95-95, 98-92, and 97-93. Over there on DAZN, Liam Paro, earlier in the week, I think this was the Wednesday fight or something like that. Liam Paro versus Lewis Crocker.
0: This is a really good fight.
1: Paro wins a unanimous decision, 115, 113, three times. You said it was a good fight, Beeb. I didn't catch it. It was good?
0: I had it a draw. Both Robbie and I had this fight a draw. And if you listen to the announcers, they were acting like Liam Paro was blowing him out of the water. He's boxing his ears off. But Lewis Crocker, he came on later in the fight. You know, I had it 4-2 the first six, and then I had it 4-2 for Crocker the last six. So I thought this was a close fight. You know, Paro was in the first six rounds, was outworking him. He was landing a lot of sharp pity pat punches, but they were getting his, you know, they were landing and they were flashy combinations, but Crocker was kept walking him down, and he forced him to have to move a lot. Right, and then Crocker started going to the body, started really landing that right hand, and he got his volume up later in the fight because of all that pressure he was putting on Paro, forcing him to move so much. Paro slowed down a bit as a result of that, and then he started landing that right hand. He started ripping body shots, and he started pouring it on and backing Paro up, and he busted up his face pretty bad. So I thought, you know, the first six rounds, it was kind of a clinic, but Paro, started fading a little bit. And Crocker just was relentless with his pressure. And he was the more heavy-handed of the two. His punches were having a lot more effect than Powell's were on his, on him. So I thought it was a close fight. I don't hate the decision. I think they're all three judges had it 115 and 113. Like I said, Robbie and I had it a draw. But, you know, you could argue if that fight was in the U.K., Crocker probably would have got the decision or could have gotten the decision. So I don't have a problem with it, but I just think that the announcers were way off. They acted like this was like a blowout, like Power was putting on a masterpiece. And he was boxing well, but Crocker was getting to him and hurting him.
1: There you go. There you go. Big Texan says, hello, Beeb. You look amazing. And he gives you a little kiss. X is the kiss, right? X is the kiss. Right, I don't know. Maybe the hug.
0: Triple pause. Let's get it down.
1: Triple pause. Look at you sweating over there, huh?
0: I don't like
1: you. You saw that message and just the feeling started going, man.
0: Water here, cool down.
1: Look at you. Get some water to cool down. 760. You're live.
2: 760 in the building. What's happening?
1: What's going
2: Eric,
1: on?
2: Don't even hang up, man. Don't hang up, Eric.
0: Well, you called in at the right time.
1: Right, you called in at the right time this time. You don't call in with no time left.
0: You call in early, you get more time.
2: You let me on before Rob. I'm like, wow, because you let Rob on there. Rob take up about 30 minutes.
1: But I got to be honest, man, you're wasting time.
0: This is your problem. You call in and you filibuster for the first 5 minutes of your
2: call.
0: Let's talk about the fight.
2: All right, let's talk about the fight. Look. Who's in this? Everybody talking about how he got caught. They saying he ain't got no chin. I actually think the opposite. I think it shows that he can take a punch.
0: Thank you.
2: You know what I'm saying?
0: Thank you.
2: And I think that me, in my opinion, because I heard people root for Xander Zayas saying it would be better for boxing if Xander wins. But I actually... I'm really happy that Boots won because I think it's good because him versus Fundora, him versus Virgil Ortiz, those are good fights, man.
0: Those are good fights,
2: and I favor Boots.
0: Don't you think those Zayas kind of has that De La Hoya type quality to him, that it factor? You know, and this is no disrespect to Boots, but like Zayas. He has more of the it factor than Boots. Boots is obviously a better fighter, but Zayas has that golden boy aura about him. That's why a lot of people say that, Brian. It's not a knock on Boots. And maybe you can argue it's not even fair to say that because it should be about the ability. You're right. I see your point.
2: It should be about the ability, really, because
0: the thing is, he's
1: look at Ryan Garcia.
2: Yeah, that's the problem.
0: Perfect example.
2: Yeah, that's true. But, you know, that's why sometimes, you know, certain guys want somebody to be something and they're not. But the person that got the ability, they don't say him. They want somebody else. That's why it's good that the person with the ability won the fight because you take that ability and you put it up against Virgil Ortiz, and you put it up against Fundora, I really feel like Boots can beat these guys, both of them.
0: I think he's going to clean the division out, Brian. I think he cleans the division out.
2: I think so.
0: I don't have a problem saying that.
2: Everybody missed greatness with Crawford, right? Everybody missed it because, you know, here it is, this guy had this ability to switch, do all these different things. And you're talking about Lomachenko, the next Ali, and Earl Spence, and this and that. So they miss Crawford. What they going to do? Miss it with Ennis? You know what I'm saying? He's next up. And then the thing they're talking about Crawford and Boots, they trying to build that shit up or trying to make them beat. But Crawford is like, he trying to pass the torch. He trying to give the torch to Boots Ennis. He actually wants Boots Ennis to win because everybody comparing them, maybe he see a little bit of himself in the dude. You know what I'm saying? He's kicking back because
0: he said it before that this guy is me. He's just a little bigger. He's a bigger, younger version of me.
2: Yeah. And people be like, oh, he need to fight Boots Ennis. I'll be honest. I think Crawford can beat him. You know what I'm saying? However, they don't have to fight. Mayweather never fought against Terrence Crawford. You know what I'm saying? It's just, man, just let this dude just have his day. Man, we got this dude with this great ability. You know, sometimes we just got to be like, hey, man, this guy is the, man, what are we seeing right now?
1: Just appreciate what's in front of you.
2: Yeah, appreciate it. Just like Ben Whitaker. Man, yeah. I was over here like, Beeb, thank you.
1: What about
2: thank
1: that
2: you,
1: Beeb?
2: Eric. Thank you, man. What's wrong with Beeb, man? You don't see this ability in this man?
1: Let me tell you what. He's hating because he's from the UK.
2: Why?
1: Does he love the UK fighters? Because yes, he's sour on Ben Whitaker. I'll tell you that right now.
0: No, I love the UK.
1: He hates Ben Whitaker.
2: I don't know why he's hating on Ben Whitaker, man. Why? This guy's got the ability. He got talent. He
1: got everything.
0: I'm not hating on him. I just want to be a little
2: bit. Yeah, he be showing off.
0: I want to take his
2: clothes off, son. Wow. Hey, look, I got you. He shows off. He be showboating.
1: I'm going to get Ben Whitaker on the show.
2: He's a good showman.
1: And I'm going to rat you out big time, boy. I'm like, Ben hates you, son. And then,
2: he's going to be like,
1: I'm going to bring him on. Beep's going to be like, oh, you're my favorite fighter. Oh, you're the one. I love you, Ben. I've been watching you since I was a kid.
2: He's
1: going to
2: talk completely different.
0: If I had a conversation with Ben, I'd be respectful to the guy. He's a professional fighter. I respect
1: him. Oh, don't even try to kiss up to him now.
2: Yeah,
1: it ain't going to work.
2: Ass.
1: He done seen it.
2: You'd be like, oh, you the greatest. You the greatest.
1: Yeah, that's right. That's right. And I got more evidence that he hates him. Look, he hates Dubois, too. Remember that when he called Dubois a quitter? Remember that? Everybody remembers that. Everybody remember. Man, I tell you what, you ain't never going to live that one down, son.
0: That
1: was cold-blooded.
0: You happen to take a pie in the face because you picked
1: the game. No, not me.
2: Hey, I'm going to say something right now, man. This is just how I feel. I know you guys are going to be like, oh, hell no. Nah. Anybody will be like, I don't blame you if you say hell no. Because there's, you guys said it, fight of the year, this fight. Boom. I got to disagree, man. I really still feel like the fight of the year.
1: Who's the fight of the year?
2: I know people going to kill me. Oh, man. You're going to kick my ass.
1: You're going to
2: come out here to California.
1: Let me tell you this, man.
2: Let me talk.
1: He says it's not the fight of the year, and it can't name a fight of the year.
0: Who he has one? He has one.
1: Stop it.
0: He told me this before.
1: Stop it. Come on, man. It's
2: no 12 rounds.
1: Brian,
2: going
1: time,
2: back and forth.
1: Your time.
2: You're crazy. Oh, you cold, man. You cold. I'm sticking with that, okay?
1: All right. It wasn't a bad fight. It was pretty good.
2: Bruce
1: it was a good fight. Great fight. It was a good
2: Bruce
1: fight.
2: Bruce Ennis whooped his ass. I don't see how this can be the fight of the year. Boots Ennis whooped his ass.
1: Boots Ennis was almost out in the third round, by the way. He was almost out of there in the third round.
2: Yes, he was, but let me tell you, that's only about 20% of the fight.
1: The rest of
2: 80%, Boots Ennis was whooping that ass. How is that a fight of the year? Boots was winning, man. I'm telling you.
1: That's cold-blooded.
2: He had that little moment, and to be honest with you, I'll tell you this, too. He got to stay disciplined, man. He got to stay disciplined, you know, because he said it himself. He got caught up and got hit. Now, if that would have been somebody that can finish, like, I ain't going to lie.
1: We've seen Zayas finish. Give credit to Boots, man, because Zayas can finish.
2: Yes.
0: Boots did a veteran move. We talked about it earlier in the show. He did that little underhook. He survived in there.
2: Yes. Yes.
1: All right, Brian, we're going to get rolling here.
2: All right, man.
0: Once the kids start going, we gotta.
1: He's got a party. He's got like a birthday party going on over there.
0: And I love the kids. Don't get me wrong. I love the kids, but.
1: Hey, Brian, that's not my fault, man. Beeb, man, when the kids come in, you got to get the hook. Beeb's not a big kid fan. Beeb's not very kid friendly. I got to tell you, that's just my experience with the Beeb. He's not very kid friendly. Robert 530, you're live.
3: Hello, guys. How are you?
1: What's going on?
3: All right. Oh, my God. Anyway. And it's Robert, good to hear Brian.
1: It's not good. Don't worry about Brian, all right? Let me tell you something. You paid for DAZN. I always rip on you. You paid for DAZN, you got the big pay-per-view package and everything, the $500 a year
3: that's
1: package.
3: That's correct. That's correct.
1: Yeah, are you irritated? Are you irritated that DAZN is showing commercials during a pay-per-view? Remember, HBO never did that. TKO never did that.
3: No, they never
1: Showtime?
3: Did. At first I was asking questions like, why in the hell is he doing that? But, you know, now I'm kind of like, I'm like, okay, whatever. I mean, if it's a true pay-per-view, let's be honest, if it's a true pay-per-view, you should not have to do commercials.
1: Right, because we paid for it.
3: Yeah.
1: There shouldn't be commercials on there.
3: I think no matter what order it's done, Boots is going to win all three fights. He's going to beat Fundora, he's going to beat Ortiz, and he's going to beat Kelly. He's going to dominate that division.
0: I think so, too.
1: And those are some big fighters that he's getting ready to fight, too, and I think he wins it all. I really do.
3: Now, and I think he can also go up to 160 and dominate up there because let's be honest here. The middleweight division is one of the worst I've seen in years. And the middleweight division used to be one of the best. Now it's one of the worst. Yep. I mean, Boots can clean up 154 and go do the same thing at 160 because I don't see any prospects of anybody being competitive at 160.
1: There you go.
0: That's right.
1: There you go.
3: You know, I think the future is bright for Boots, and let's not take anything away from Xander Zayas. Xander Zayas showed a hell of a lot last night. He didn't quit. He got beat, and he put up a hell of a fight. He did a lot better than I thought he was going to do.
1: Well, and somebody in the chat, and we were talking about this earlier too, Beeb, there's a rematch clause. Eddie said there's a rematch clause for Xander Zayas.
0: Yeah.
1: Hey, I mean, that could exercise. We could see this again. And I tell you what.
3: And you know what? I would.
1: I hate rematches.
0: You hate rematches.
3: No.
1: Yeah, I hate rematches. So there you go.
3: And as far as the fight of the year is concerned, yes, this is a candidate. But I still think the Dubois-Wardley fight, number one.
1: All right, we got to go, Robert. Don't worry about the Dubois-Wardley fight. The Dubois-Wardley. Yeah. Stop it. This was fight of the year.
3: Well, the reason why I say that, doesn't Eric, matter remember, why. Remember, Wardley knocked Dubois down twice, once in the first and once in the third, and Dubois had to get up and come back from that.
1: Yeah, Beef hates Dubois anyway.
3: So,
0: I love Dubois.
1: Oh, now he loves Dubois. Now he loves England.
3: Let's be honest, you were the one that hated Dubois.
1: Look at Robert. Stop it. You know you're wrong. All right, and that's why. Going back to the queue, buddy. Get him out of there. All right, what do we got here? What do we got? 805, you're live.
4: Beeb, you need to go watch the Red Sox with your Ben Whitaker hate that you got going on right now.
0: I don't hate Ben Whitaker.
1: Hates him, son.
0: I don't hate him.
1: You remember Nacho? You remember when he got on Dubois about quitting? He called him a quitter. I was surprised. I was shocked that he didn't call Xander Zayas a quitter.
4: Go watch Jared Duran, Beeb. You don't like Ben Whitaker.
1: Yeah, go do something else because he doesn't like him. He doesn't like him. I'll tell you, Bob Zwingle, he doesn't like him. I'll tell you that.
0: I don't hate Ben Whitaker.
1: Yeah. Yeah, no, of course not.
4: He just wants to see him get beat.
1: Right.
0: I'm just not as enamored with him as everyone else is yet. Want to see more. That's all.
4: Just really quick. In regards to Mr. Whitaker, I wouldn't mind seeing Buatsi or even Anthony Yard fight him next. I think those would be two decent guys. Those are two decent guys that he could fight to test himself even more so than he did against the guy last night. With Vargas, I think Vargas looked really good. My only question is, though, like, at some point, how many more fights do you give him before you finally put him in there against, like, a former champion or a contender?
0: Like I said, I would like to see a Willie Hutchinson type opponent next.
4: No. Not Whitaker, Vargas.
0: Oh, Vargas? Emilio Vargas?
4: Yeah.
0: I would put him... I would do one more fight, and then after that, I'd probably put him at a maybe top 12 type guy or bottom 10. That's what I would do.
4: Okay.
0: Why, would you move him slow? Would you move him a little slow?
4: No. I'm pretty much in agreement with you because I think I wouldn't mind seeing him fight somebody like either Michelle Rivera or Elvis Rodriguez after one more fight. Yeah. You know, one of those two guys I think would be a decent step up just to see where he's really at this point in his career. And then in the main event, I have to agree with you guys. The fact that nobody can name a better fight than what we saw last night, by default, this fight has to be the fight of the year.
1: Yeah.
4: There's no other fight that you can name that's better. Yeah, these guys are out here throwing out Wilder and Chisora, get out of here, and Dubois Worley, decent fight, but it's not a fight of the year candidate.
0: I like the Dubois Worley fight.
4: I think this fight's probably in the clubhouse leader for fight of the year so far at this point. In regards to both guys, I think Zayas is definitely moving up to 60. I don't think he's sticking around. I think he's going up to middleweight. You'll probably see him fighting a couple of tune-ups at 60, and then eventually he's going to try to get in the mix for one of those belts out there at 60. And then with Boots, I hate to disappoint you guys. I don't think he's unifying, and I'm going to tell you why. I think what's going to happen is the PBC is going to dump that belt. They're not going to fight Boots, and they're going to do something like they're going to have Fundora fight Lara or Jesus Ramos for a belt at 160.
0: I agree with you.
4: That's what's going to happen. They're not going to put Fundora in there.
0: Ring Samson, same thing. I believe him.
4: Samson wants no part of Boots. He's not going to risk his guy getting beat up. So I think that's what him and the PBC are going to do. They're going to dump the belt. They're going to move him up to middleweight, and then he's going to fight Jesus Ramos or Lara for a belt for sure.
0: You're right.
4: I think he does fight Kelly for sure. My only question though is, does it become a Boots home game in Philly, or do they have to overpay Boots to get him to go to the UK? Because Josh Kelly's out here acting like he can run terms on anybody trying to fight him.
0: Yeah, they're both under Eddie's banner, so they'll do what Eddie. I think Eddie can have a big influence on both guys. I think that they'll probably do that fight in the U.S. because I think Eddie's more vested in Boots. Obviously, I think he thinks Boots will win the fight, and he'll probably do what he feels is beneficial to Boots. In my opinion, that's what I believe.
1: Yeah. There you go.
4: Yeah, for sure. And then just really quick, guys, I want to say this, Eric. The reason that a lot of people here in America are not keeping their DAZN subscriptions is just what you said. Outside of boxing, do we really give a shit about darts and pool and all these other and cricket? We don't care.
1: He's a big cricket fan.
4: So
0: darts is a great game.
4: Who is Beeb? Bee must be a cricket fan.
0: That's the weirdest game I've ever seen in my life.
1: Right? It is. Like baseball, but not really, you know?
0: You know, I like darts. I like darts, but I don't watch it. You know what
1: I'm saying? Yeah, it's not a sport you're going to watch, you know?
4: Yeah, I mean, next thing you know, Eric, Beeb's going to be talking about he's a snooker fan.
1: That's another odd game, too.
0: Field hockey.
1: Because there's no, like, you got a pool table, but you got no pockets. You know what I mean? It's just your mouse and boards. I can't get into it.
4: Yeah, get out of here. Yeah.
1: All right,
4: guys. I'll talk to you guys
1: later. All right, man.
0: Have a good one, though.
1: Very good. Let's see here. 6:09. Hang on. We're going to do the news, and then we're going to get back to you. We'll get back to it. Let's see what we got here. First of all, we're going to go to the schedule for next week. The big fight, Beeb. Babe, I'm so excited. I love that Joe Cordina, listen, I don't love that they denied his visa. Let me just say that. I'll say that first. I don't love that they denied his visa. But I couldn't think of a better fight. This is a better fight than the Cordina fight. I'm going to tell you that right now. Abdullah Mason, July 4th in Cleveland, Titletown, Ohio, on DAZN and TNT. Abdullah Mason versus Albert Bell, 12 rounds for Mason's WBO lightweight title. This is an amazing fight, a better fight. Both guys undefeated. Albert Bell is no joke, man. He is a great fighter. He really is. On the co-main, Bruce Carrington versus Rene Palacios. 12 rounds for Carrington's WBC featherweight title. Delonte Johnson versus Christopher Guerrero, 10 rounds, welterweights. There you go. And that's pretty much the fights for next week. I love the Battle of Ohio, though. And it's taking place in Ohio. And it was just by chance that they got Albert Bell, man. I think Abdullah Mason smashed Cordina. I really do. I don't think that was competitive.
0: That would have been
1: the brutalization.
0: Would have been a brutalization, yeah.
1: Albert Bell, this is for bragging. This is a great fight right here, man. Yeah.
0: I think Abdullah Mason's a very, very entertaining fighter. He's a very good fighter. He's got a lot of upside.
1: Oh, yeah. For sure he does.
0: Lot of potential.
1: A lot of people in the chat saying the Zuffa card is on. We'll get you out of here in plenty of time to watch it. All you're seeing is undercards anyway right now.
0: Yeah, so. We only got about 15 minutes left.
1: Yeah, don't have much time. If you guys like what we're doing, make sure to hit the like and subscribe to our channel. It really helps us out. Let's go to the news and rumors. The big news this week, Alexander Usyk vacates all of his titles, Beeb. I guess he doesn't want to fight. He doesn't want to fight Agit Kabayel. I don't blame him. But what else is it? I think the two that I've seen batted around here, and you've seen it too, Deontay Wilder was one name, and then the rematch, of course, with the kickboxer Verhoeven.
0: Yeah.
1: I wouldn't mind a rematch with Verhoeven, but that's not what's going to sell. I really don't believe that.
0: Wilder fight will sell.
1: The Wilder fight is going to sell. The Wilder fight, Wilder's the biggest name I think he can get right now.
0: Sure.
1: I mean, Tyson Fury, and all the other ones, but he's beaten both.
0: Wilder is the last of the big three.
1: Yeah.
0: Right? So if he fights him, he could say he fought all.
1: He fought everybody, cleared out the division. It's
0: the
1: over.
0: The biggest names. And I know people are upset that he's not fighting Kabayel, and I know people are criticizing him for it. But the one bright spot is he's not holding the belts hostage.
1: Yeah.
0: He vacated the titles. I think he's keeping his ring belt and whatever. And, you know, for whatever that's worth. And, you know, he's still going to be the lineal champ. He's doing something similar to what George Foreman did.
1: He's got the ring belt. That's
0: So he's doing something similar to what George Foreman did is you know, when he beat Michael Moore, he ended up vacating his titles. Because these guys are fighting. When you're nearing 40, you're not fighting for belts anymore. You're fighting for money, right?
1: Yeah.
0: Whether we like it or not, we should understand it, right? Because how much is he going to get to fight Kabayel?
1: Probably not. It can't be any kind of crazy money.
0: So anyone he fights, he's going to, you know, he beat the two biggest names in the division twice, right? And then he beat Dubois twice, which Dubois is starting to make a name for himself. He's coming up the ranks in the UK, too. He's very popular. He can sell out stadiums, too. He's getting up there. So what does he do? What does Usyk do?
1: You said Usyk is afraid of Atama, Eric Gomez did, but look, man, I mean, here's the thing. Like, yeah, I get you. And he doesn't want to fight him either. There's no upside to that fight. As a business decision, there's no upside to that fight.
0: But Frank, I don't even think Frank wants to put Atama in there with him right now.
1: No.
0: You know what I mean?
1: No.
0: He wouldn't put him in there with him right now.
1: No. You don't know what can happen, man. Usyk is a really good boxer.
0: Yeah. You know, and again, people don't let that Verhoeven fight fool you. I mean, we saw what Tyson Fury did against Ngannou, and then look how good he did against Usyk the first time, you know? So that was kind of something that was unexpected. He wasn't expecting it's hard to get up for those guys. It really
1: crossover fights, yeah. It is.
0: It's hard to get up for those fights.
1: Yeah.
0: Because you just don't know what the other guy has, and you can't assume he has a lot, because how do you mentally prepare for a guy that only has one pro fight? You know what I mean?
1: Yeah.
0: It's just hard.
1: I don't know, man. I get Caballel now has been elevated to the WBC champion.
0: Yeah.
1: He's just the heavyweight champion. He's now the champion. I guess we don't fight for belts anymore. What are we doing here?
0: Once again, Eric, I mean, this a precedent was set, I think, back when Haney was elevated, I think, when he had an interim championship or something like that. And this is what they've been doing the last, I want to say, three or four years. They're just elevating guys who have interim titles. They're not making guys fight the one and two is not fighting anymore for vacant titles. They're just elevating guys who are interim titles.
1: Yeah,
0: and it's almost like they're doing it as a fail-safe for if something happens to the real champion, we just elevate. We it's like they have backup champions now. That's how sick the sport is.
1: Right, right.
0: It's great. It's ridiculous.
1: The other big news this weekend was Floyd Mayweather's fight with Mike Zambitis was canceled.
0: Good.
1: The fight was called off. Mayweather took to social media to address rumors on about Wednesday or Thursday, claiming that he's off to Greece, he's going to fight, the fight was going to go off as scheduled. CSI, who is suing Mayweather, said they got a hearing to contest it, and they won. So that fight was canceled.
0: Good.
1: The thing that makes this worse is that Floyd reportedly took advances on all these fights. He's got to pay that all back. This is a serious offense. This actually may qualify as criminal fraud. You know, I don't know. I'm not a lawyer, but this is like knowing, like, this is fraud, is as clear as it could be, man. And the rumor also has it, from what I've read, 25% of the tickets for the Mayweather-Gambitis fight sold. So he's not able to move tickets anymore.
0: No, he's not.
1: Greece is not a big fight town, I wouldn't think.
0: No.
1: You know, I mean, I remember when Gennady Golovkin used to fight in where, Monaco or whatever, or Monaco? In the Riviera right over there, or whatever it was, wherever he fought. But I tell you what, man, this is 25% of tickets, that's not good.
0: Yeah.
1: You know?
0: He's not well-liked, Floyd Mayweather.
1: No.
0: He's not a fan favorite.
1: No, in fact, Leonard Ellerbe and Al Haymon had a phone call that was apparently leaked, and there's been nothing of, as far as the validity, anybody questioning the validity of the call.
0: Well, that guy Jonah, Floyd's, you know, financial manager, he was the one that got a hold of it. So I think it's probably authentic.
1: Yeah, I think you might be right. And one of the things that came out of the phone call says Haymon stated that he would, quote, put Floyd in the ground. We're going to put him in the ground.
0: Yeah, that's crazy.
1: And I don't think he meant kill him. I think he meant just take his money. Take your money, man. That's really, you know, what else can hurt Floyd? Money. Money hurts him, you know? Naoya Inoue's promoter says that Inoue will face Bam Rodriguez in February, which goes directly against what Robert Garcia was saying about he wanted Bam to have another fight first.
0: Yeah.
1: I think this is a good strategy by Inoue, and I think if it works, great, you know. Tank Davis will be trained by Jose Benavidez Sr. for his next fight. He's pretty much announced this on social media. Tank Davis is now the WBA champ in recess, Beeb. Tank has not fought since March 2025 when he fought Lamont Roach, over a year of inactivity. Somehow, he's still the champion. The WBA came out and acknowledged his legal problems and said that he may be busy with that for a while, so let's put him as a champ in recess. These are like domestic violence. This is like all crazy stuff he's involved with.
0: He's not fighting
1: again. And instead of stripping the belt from him, stripping the title from him, we're just going to put him in champion in recess.
0: Just get him out of there.
1: It's ridiculous, right? Ridiculous.
0: That's right. Just get him out.
1: Raleigh Romero and Teofimo Lopez is reportedly set for August 22nd. That's a great fight for Timo. I think Teofimo, I think that Raleigh may be the most vulnerable champion out there right now.
0: I think so, too.
1: I really remember when we were talking about a tune-up for Raleigh. I'm like, where? I mean, what are you going to... What tune? There's no tune-up for him.
0: I still can't believe Ryan lost to Raleigh. I'm shocked.
1: Well, there's always that, too, yeah. I know we don't talk about BKFC a lot, but this really got my attention here. BKFC will take place at Fenway Park. Beeb, this is a stadium event. Huge event.
0: I'm probably going to go to it, too.
1: I mean, if they think they could sell out a fight in Boston in Fenway Park, yeah.
0: They just signed a deal with Fox. Did you hear that? They were on Fox. No, they were on Fox now.
1: They're going to be a big deal here,
0: yeah.
1: Right?
0: But having McGregor attached to this company as a co-owner, it's really propelled the business.
1: You know what I do hate about this whole thing, about the bare knuckle and them pretty much catching fire and then, you know, getting it? is that Bobby Gunn wasn't a part of it, and he was well before his time. Because
0: he was such a nice guy.
1: Oh, like, he was amazing, right?
0: That was probably him and Vinny Pazienza. You did.
1: Oh God, Vinny Pazienza. Yeah,
0: you did two great amazing interviews. Those are probably your two best interviews. And even the Deontay Wilder interview you did was very good too.
1: Oh, thank you.
0: Yeah, you did some. You did a good run of interviews, man.
1: I wish that he would have got in on this. You know, I really did.
0: Because
1: he was such a good fighter. He was one of the true pioneers. You know, he really was one of the true pioneers of that sport. He really was.
0: And the most interesting part of the interview when you did it with him was how he explained the differences in gloved boxing and bare knuckle and the training and how you have to be careful of how you punch with the bare knuckle so you don't break your hand.
1: That's
0: what
1: stuck out. Yeah.
0: Yeah.
1: I mean, that's the thing, man. And they, you know, all that, you know, it's a different, we always say it, and nobody, it's a different sport, man. Different sport. Vito Maneki, friend of the show, signs with Matchroom, Beeb, your boy. No comment.
0: Yeah, the only thing I can guess is, you know, if he's on some of those TNT simulcast. Now, is that only going to be top rank cards, or is Eddie's cards, are they going to be simulcast on TNT too?
1: Because I don't know.
0: I just, again, this isn't me being xenophobic. It's not like, it's just, if you're an American and you're fighting on a UK-based app, you know, fighting on an app that has less than a million subscribers in the United States, I just don't see how that's good for your brand.
1: No, I don't either.
0: I'm sorry.
1: I don't. But you know what? I mean, this guy, and listen, he's a nice guy. No question about it. Super nice guy. He's come on the show a few times, man. But the thing about it is, what I look at, he's constantly moving, trying to find the right fit. He hasn't found it yet.
0: He hasn't found his way.
1: Yeah, and you kind of wonder, like I said, the training with Joe Goosen. I thought he looked great with Joe Goosen, but the rumor was that he got homesick and he went back to New Jersey. He wasn't in California, so he went back or whatever. It's just like, you know, this is an uncomfortable sport. He knows that better than anybody. You know, we're not telling him anything he doesn't know. And sometimes you got to be uncomfortable, you know, and maybe that's your issue. Yeah. I don't know. I'm not a boxer.
0: Well,
1: we're pulling for him. You know, I'm pulling for him, man. I hope he finds his way, man. I really do. I hope this is a good move and he goes to the moon with it, you know.
0: Yeah. Wish him the best.
1: Yeah. Canelo Alvarez versus Christian and Billy has been moved to October for Riyadh season. So much for Mexican Independence Day fights. Who's got the September date?
0: Yeah, I don't.
1: Somebody's got to grab it. What's his name? Ortiz should grab that date.
0: No, Ryan and Conor Benn. Remember Ryan kept saying he had that date. Maybe Netflix.
1: Oh, you think so?
0: Yeah, maybe Netflix said. Maybe Netflix said something to Turkey Ala Sheikh. Is like, yeah, why don't let's give that date to Ryan?
1: I think Conor wipes.
0: We're both picking Conor. We're in the minority in this.
1: I think we are. I really think we are, man.
0: Yeah.
1: I think we are. If you guys like what we're doing, make sure to like and subscribe to our channel. 609 New Jersey, you're live. Yeah, can you hear me?
0: Underwater.
1: He's underwater.
5: Yeah, I'm ready. Can you hear me?
1: Yes, go ahead.
5: Hold on.
0: Your phone's all muffled.
5: Hello, can you hear me?
1: Yes, now we can hear you. Perfect.
5: Can you hear me?
1: Yes.
5: Yeah. So first of all, that bare knuckle, it's not a sport. It's the worst thing I've ever seen in my life. Honestly, it's trash. man. It's disgusting. It's seriously disgusting, man. I don't know how anybody... You saw Paulie's face? How can anybody participate in that garbage?
0: Too brutal.
5: Trash. So, I'm with all the old washed up heavyweights to go, so hopefully Usyk fight one fight and get out, man. I don't want to see him fight Wilder. See how bad Wilder looked in that last fight? Man, I don't want to see any of that. Wilder, Anthony Joshua, Fury, they all can go. I want them all out of boxing. Seriously. Hope they all go. Me all retire and get out. They're bad. They're all bad and washed up. I was at the fight last night. I spent like $1,200 for 4 tickets. It was worth it. The atmosphere was great. Boots won the fight. And it was worth the money. It was really a great fight. So when boxing is done right, people will pay. Now, the problem is boxing ain't done right a lot of times. But like next Saturday, you got Mason fighting Albert Bell, and that's going to sell. That's got what they're saying. A lot of tickets being sold, right?
1: Yeah.
5: That's what boxing has to have, these guys fight, man. You got to put the guys, the good guys, against, and you will sell. Boxing still works when you put the good, but guys won't fight. So that's our problem. Guys won't fight. But yesterday was a great fight, and next week should be a great fight. Two young guys undefeated. Somebody's going to lose their O. Oh, well, so what? Let them guys fight. They've come back. Xander, I'll see Xander. Xander, I love Xander. I like him more than today than I did yesterday.
0: Yeah.
1: Yeah, all
5: he showed
1: for sure.
5: A lot of heart.
0: Showed a lot of heart, so, and he lost with grace, too.
1: Yeah.
5: So, as far as y'all talking with Ryan, yeah, it looks like Ryan's going to take that date. I think Conor Ben can't fight, so I think Ryan wins. Now, I don't think Ryan's great, but he's better than Conor Ben. Conor Ben's a 5 out of 10 for me. He's not good, not in my opinion. I don't. Now he's off the drugs. Ever since he's been off them drugs, he ain't looked the same.
1: He said, get back on those drugs.
5: Better do something. And I appreciate you guys, what you're doing. Like I said, boxing, I've never watched the Zuffa card because I don't have Paramount. I do have the Zone, I told you, and I'm still, I watch the Zone every day. All them trash fights they have on there, I done watched so many fights that I don't, guys, I don't know who they are from Germany, and they got fights from all over the place. I just fast forward and try to watch and catch it. Occasionally, it's a good fight. But I watch the Zone. So if I'm going to pay my money, I'm going to watch it. So I watch, I've been told you, I watch the Zone every night. I also been watching HBO, been showing, I got the Broker TV. HBO, they show the old HBO fights on there, and Top Rank shows old fights. So I've been watching boxing like every day, some kind of boxing content. So, but yeah, the Zone for me, I pay $20 a month, it's worth it for me. I'm going to use it.
1: There you go.
5: I watch, like I said, I watch so many dudes that I don't have no idea what their names are. None. No, I don't have no clue. But I watch almost all the fights they have on there, I watch. No matter where it's from, I watch each a little bit and I fast forward through it. But if I'm going to spend my money, I'm going to use it. That's why I didn't get Paramount, because I'm not going to use it. Even with the Zuffa, so I'm just not going to watch Zuffa. I'm not spending money on something I'm not going to use. And I'm not just going to get it just to watch the boxing. That's just me.
1: Hey.
5: But that's it, gentlemen. Thanks a lot for one last thing, man. I got to run this by you. The kid that got knocked down from Syracuse, one of the guys from his team went past us. And all I could think was, I'm like, he's with that guy who got knocked out. Now, if you were with the guy who got knocked out, he had all this orange on. Would you change your clothes and act like you wasn't with him?
1: No.
5: Because we walked by, I'm like, dang, he was with that guy who got knocked out. That's all I could think of. No,
0: nope.
5: You represent him anyway. Keep wearing your clothes.
1: You got to represent
5: man,
1: that.
5: My guy got killed.
1: You got to stand down on business, man. There it is.
5: All right.
1: All right, my friend. Thanks for
5: Have
1: calling
5: good night.
1: In. You too.
5: Yeah.
1: He's hardcore, boy. He stands on business. And he said, the Zone, I'm going to watch it. Hey, and listen, if you enjoy, listen, there's nothing wrong with it. If you enjoy the Zone, buy it.
0: Want to spend that money,
1: right. Listen, I'm not going to do it, but listen.
0: I never came on here and told anyone, boycott the Zone.
1: No.
0: I never said that.
1: No, I think I might have said it, but hey, don't listen to me. There you go. Guys, again, if you like what we're doing, make sure to hit the like and subscribe to our channel. Like I said, man, it really helps us out. It really does, man, and we'd appreciate it. Guys, that'll do it for this edition of Ringside Reporter. 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
13: All right, welcome to the show, everybody. I'm Kenny Michaels. This is Striking Gold. Welcome aboard. 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You can call in right now, 888-961-0222. 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I'd love to talk to you live on air. The amazing Wendy is on phones today. She's the best in the business. So when you call in, be nice to her, please. All right, welcome to the show. I'm Kenny Michaels. This is Striking Gold. Boy, do we have a lot to talk about today. I'm going to start with this. Wells Fargo says gold is going to double. Bank of America says gold is going to double. Deutsche Bank says gold to 9,000. This is all by the end of the year. Goldman Sachs, gold to 7,500. Every single one of those companies, their CEO or chief banking officer, or whatever you want to call them, the big top head dudes, have a direct line to the White House. And Trump talks to these heads of banks quite often. They know something, after talking to the president, that we don't know. But they're coming out saying gold's going to double. Deutsche Bank thinks it's going to go more than double. What do they know that we don't know? Who cares? Who cares? We'll never be privy to that conversation anyway. Who cares? What I do know is this. The debt in this country has increased because of the war. So all this talk of Trump repricing gold and silver is picking up steam. Let's go. Let's go. Trump to Fort Knox. Some people say, well, what if there's no gold in Fort Knox? Fort Knox is not the only place America houses gold. Think we're stupid? We have it secured in many other places as well. But here's what I do know. Trump did say in the video that I played for you a couple of weeks ago, he did say 400 tons of gold.
14: But you know, we're getting a little bit shaky. We're getting the yips on this stuff. Like, I want to find out. So we're going to open up the doors. I'm going to see if we have gold there. We want to find out. We're going to open the doors. We're going to inspect Fort Knox. We want to make sure that we actually have 400 tons of gold.
13: 400 tons of gold. So he knows. Listen, guys, he knows. And so with all these predictions for gold and silver, what do Americans love? Americans love a bargain, right? We all love discounts. Who the hell doesn't want to save money? We all love discounts. We all love bargains. And gold is a bargain. Soon, it's not going to be a bargain. Between now and the end of the year, it's no longer going to be a bargain. If you're a bargain shopper, if you're a discount shopper, if you like the coupons, if you like to buy one, get one free, get your retirement account to gold, because it's a bargain right now. Furthermore, gold is soaring. Silver is soaring. Why? Because the war's over. Oil's dropping. Gold is soaring. The only thing that was holding back gold and silver all this time was the war, was oil prices. Now that oil prices are dropping, gold and silver is soaring. And all this talk of repricing gold, everybody's moving fast to gold. I've never seen more people reach out to me to move their retirement account than I have in the last 2 weeks. It's crazy. Trump is talking to Fort Knox, going to Fort Knox, auditing Fort Knox. There's a lot of talk of Trump repricing gold. Man, how exciting. Man, how exciting. All right, the number to get me live here, 888-961-0222. If you're ready to move your retirement account to gold, stop dilly-dallying, stop being dumb, stop being a procrastinator. Why do I say that? Listen to me. I'll tell you why I say that. Because I'm about to read you something. This came from Yahoo Finance. Are you ready? The biggest mistake people make in their retirement accounts, ready, is staying in stocks. That's what they said. The biggest mistake people make is staying in stocks. That's what the good-looking Kenny Michaels has been telling you. I say week after week after week, get into gold, move it into gold. Yahoo says the reason it's a big mistake is due to taxes. That's right. Because you pay more in tax if you stay in stock. Because when you take the money out, you're taxed. You pay more to Uncle Sam and you get less money. So they say the biggest mistake people make that are 59 and a half and older is staying in stock. Well, that makes sense. And now Wells Fargo, Bank of America, Deutsche Bank, Goldman Sachs, all saying gold's going to double here shortly. Okay? Now, not only that, listen to this. Gold and silver's a steal right now. Right? If I said you have a chance to steal gold legally, you'd be like, well, how do I get in on this, Mr. Michaels? How can I steal gold legally? Move your retirement account, move your cash right now into gold and silver. You call Golden Crest Metals. Their number's 888-406-6222. Again, 888-406-6222. They're there right now. Call them. Say, hey, I'm listening or watching the good-looking Kenny Michaels. I need to get my retirement account into gold and silver. I need to get my cash into gold and silver. I need to do it. I need to do it now because we're about to see an explosion. Robert Kiyosaki says, get ready to expect a big run on gold and silver. So right now, it's a bargain. Grab it. There are people that call me on a regular basis, and I get this conversation all the time. Pay attention to what I'm about to tell you, and then I'm going to hit the phones. Pay attention to what I'm about to tell you. People call me all the time. Mr. Michaels, I'm getting killed in taxes. I have an IRA. I'm taking money out. I'm getting killed in taxes. And I say, well, the reason being is you're making the mistake Yahoo Finance talked about. You're in stocks. You're in paper. Anytime you're in paper, you get killed in taxes. That's just the way it works in this country. But when you privatize your wealth, meaning get off of their radar, get out of the government's vision, you pay less tax. That makes sense, right? So, when you have a retirement account and you say to me, Mr. Michaels, I'm getting killed in taxes, what can I do? And I say, move to gold. And you don't. Well, you can complain to the guy in the mirror. Period. Because I have no time to deal with people that just reach out for advice. I give you advice and you go another direction. Okay, great. Good luck to you. Then stop complaining. There is only one retirement account in this country today that allows you to take money out in some other form other than the US dollar, and that's gold and silver. Everything else is in the vision of the government. Gold and silver give you privacy. Right? It's low risk, low tax, high growth. That's where you want to be. That's why Yahoo Finance says the biggest mistake people make in their retirement accounts when they get near or at retirement age is staying in stocks. I've been saying that for the longest time. Look, I'm not just good looking. I'm a little bit smart. Just a little bit. I'm more good looking than I am smart. But I'm smart enough to know

0: Kenny's.com. Kenny'sGoldQuiz.com. You will see me, the good-looking stud, the Brad Pitt of precious metals. 888-961-0222 is the number to get me live on air. I'm Kenny Michaels. This is Striking Gold. All right, we're going to go to the phones. We're going to go to line one. We're going to go to Todd in Washington. I believe somewhere near Seattle is my guess. Todd, welcome to the show.
1: Hello.
0: Todd, can you hear me?
1: Yes, I can. Are you able to hear me?
0: Good. I can hear you, sir. Welcome to the show. How can I help you?
1: So I'm just curious to what's the smallest portion of gold I can buy at a time? It seems out to $4,000 an ounce. I don't make $4,000 at a time.
0: Well, so basically, the minimum cash investment is $10,000. That's the minimum cash investment. The minimum rollover for a retirement account is $25,000. Now, sometimes if you're close to those numbers, but you're not at those numbers, because you tuned into the good-looking Brad Pitt of Precious Metals, me, Kenny Michaels, sometimes I can make an exception on that. But typically, those are the normal minimums.
1: Okay.
0: Are you there, Todd?
1: Yep, that answered the question I was after.
0: All right, buddy. Have a great day. Thanks for calling in.
1: Thank you.
0: Bye-bye. All right, the number to get me live, 888-961-0222. I'm Kenny Michaels. This is Striking Gold. 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I listen to him every week. I want to move my IRA. You're going to get a gift from me. Yeah, usually 10% free silver. How awesome is that? Pure, fine silver. And silver is soaring, baby. And there's a silver shortage. And Trump is going to Fort Knox. And now there's a lot of talk of repricing gold because our debt has gotten worse because of the war. So now there's a lot of talk of Trump repricing precious metals. Please, dear God, let that happen. Please, dear God, because my IRA is in gold. And if my IRA is in gold, I'll be bold. I'll be sold. And that's it, baby. Let's go. Let's go. It's exciting times, man, to buy gold and silver. Okay. And the one thing I am going to do right now is we're going to bring on this week's gold miner. So let's go ahead and bring her on this show this week. Mary, welcome to the show. Marianne, welcome to the show.
2: Hello. Thank you, Kenny.
0: How are you this morning?
2: I'm very well.
0: Good, good.
2: Just listening to your show.
0: Well, welcome to the show. Yeah, welcome to the show. And I know that you're this week's gold miner. We have a gold miner every single week, someone who has found my show, decided to jump on the journey. So I'm going to, as hard as this is for me to do, I'm going to shut my mouth and I'm going to give you the microphone. Tell me your journey. What happened?
2: Okay. Well, my husband and I suffered two business setbacks, which left us financially devastated, and we were never able to completely pick up the pieces and recover. And he passed away last year, and he was a wonderful person, but he left me in a pickle financially. And I knew I had to find a way to do something smart with my money. And so I ran across you and on the radio. And from the beginning, I wanted to buy precious metals and do so

0: with you and Golden Crest. But I had to wait until it was financially feasible for me. And the second I felt I was in a pretty good position, I gave Golden Crest and the good looking Kenny Michaels a call and left a message. And just as promised, you called me right back and we started the process.
1: Well, see, and so you already,
0: now I
1: have. Yeah, you already have it down right when you said good looking. So that already is a plus. That's already a feather in your cap. Yeah, you know, one of the things I pride myself on is being accessible to people who tune into my show. And I always say, if you go to kennysgoldquiz.com, watch out. Because you're going to get a call from, you got it, the good-looking Brad Pitt of Precious Metals. So you went ahead and you purchased gold and silver. How was that process?
0: It was easy peasy. It was just seamless. And I have left the yips and behind and now joined the ranks of the yippies. Yeah. But, you know, the thing about the process, the thing about Golden Crest, and in particular you, you know, you're set apart from the rest because you genuinely care about people. You spend the time with a person and you take your time and you educate the person. You educated me and you make yourself available. You don't just make the deal, say, okay, have a nice life, and you dump the person. You follow through and you follow up. And I needed my handheld through this, and you did that, and I can trust you to steer me in the right direction.
1: Yeah, you know, it's funny that you say that. I get very emotional about this because I'm very passionate about it. And the one thing I do understand, this is not about buying a car stereo. You know, you bought your stereo, ma'am. Go to the place, get it installed, have a nice day, see you later. It doesn't work like that. This is people's life savings. These are people's retirement accounts. This is people's money. This is how they plan to secure their future. This isn't a game. This isn't about how much money somebody makes. It's about how much information people can get that help them to make the right choice. So you went out, you made a cash purchase. I suspect the metals have arrived to your door, have they not?
0: They have.
1: And yes. How are they? Beautiful, as usual?
0: They are just stunning.
1: Yeah, I know. It's crazy. And I know you got free silver for tuning in, for going to kennysgoldquiz.com. How much free silver did you get?
0: I got $3,000 worth of free silver.
1: Let's go. Well, that's great. Listen, Marianne, I know it's early here. I'm not going to keep you long. You know, there's a lot of people, Marianne, there's a lot of nervousness. You know, 2 weeks ago, I played a video from Trump where he talked about the yips, and you mentioned it, where you said you don't have the yips anymore. You have the yippee.
2: You know, we're getting a little bit shaky. We're getting the yips on this.
1: Yeah. So, you know, you're like, I got the yippee. Everybody that goes to gold and silver gets yippee. But there's a lot of people who don't. There's a lot of people who do not know what to do. They're a little shaky, right? My question is, any advice you would give people who have money in the bank or retirement accounts? Any advice?
0: I would say immediately take that cash out and buy precious metals with Golden Crest, and you cannot go wrong with Kenny and Golden Crest.
1: I really appreciate that. Thank you so much, and I'm glad I was able to help you. By the way, for being this week's gold miner, I know you happen to be a vegetarian. Normally, I give everybody a case of Omaha steaks coming to their door. I know that does not sound delicious to you. So, because you are this week's gold miner, you are getting delivered to your door. You're getting a Harry and David vegetable basket with all fresh vegetables in it. Carrots and squash and everything's coming to your front door for being this week's guest. So, enjoy the veggies.
0: I love it.
1: Good. Enjoy the veggies.
0: I love it. Thank you so much.
1: You're welcome. Have a super day, okay? God bless. Enjoy them. All righty.
0: You as well. God bless. Bye-bye.
1: All right, the number to get me live, 888-961-0222. I'm Kenny Michaels. This is Striking Gold. Did you hear what she said? Her husband passed away a year ago and left her in a pickle. Now, I love pickles. I love pickles. Especially pickles with a pastrami sandwich on rye. Love pickles. But not financial pickles. The way out of a financial pickle is gold. Why? Well, think about it. It's real money. It's absolutely real money. You cannot name me one other product that is real money. You cannot. I challenge you. Right now, call 888-961-0222. That gets you live with me on air right now. Call me here. Name me one other item that's real money. If you call in here and say the U.S. dollar is real money, please, I'll give you my address. Please send me what you're smoking. Because it ain't. And it says on your dollar it's not real money. It says it's a note. That's what it says. Crypto is a stinking toilet joke. And stocks are not real money. Have you ever held the stock in your hand? No. Have you ever gone to a store and bought something with stock? No. Have you ever bartered with stock? No. The only form of real money is physical gold and silver. That's a fact. J.P. Morgan Chase said, gold and silver's money. Everything else in the world's credit. Okay? So why is gold doing so well? And why are all the predictions for gold going crazy? Wells Fargo says it's going to double by the end of the year. Bank of America says it's going to double by the end of the year. Deutsche Bank says it's going to more than double by the end of the year. Goldman Sachs says it's almost going to double by the end of the year. Well, these guys talk to Trump. These guys talk to the White House. What do they know? What are they hearing that we don't know? I don't care. I just know that they're telling me where it's going, and that's why I'm invested in it. And I am passionate about this because I'm sick and tired of people that are of retirement age having to feed Uncle Sam after working 40 years. I'm tired of it. It's time we keep more of the money and they get less. The only way that happens is you go to gold. 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I'm here to help you. We're going to take a quick break. When we come back, I've got something to read to you about your president and about gold. 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
2: Oh.

Okay, we are back. I'm Kenny Michaels. This is Striking Gold. Welcome back to the show. The number to get me live, 888-961-0222, or go to kennysgoldquiz.com. Let's go. Let's get your retirement account into gold and silver. Come on. What an exciting time, man. What an exciting time. If you want to save money to Uncle Sam, you want to make money, you want to have comfort, you want to have peace, you want to have security, this is it, man. What a time. Gold and silver is now on a major run. Here we go. All the big banks predicting big numbers. I'm so stinking excited. Trump's on his way to Fort Knox. Trump, they're talking about that Trump may reprice gold and silver. How fabulous would this be? All right. So everybody wants to know about Trump and gold. Trump and gold. Trump and gold. Why is gold doing what it's doing? Well, because you have a president who's a fan. Several weeks ago, I gave a list. I told you Trump was obsessed with gold, and I proved it. I proved it with a list of things. I'm going to read you something that was on USA Today. It says here, the real estate businessman, Donald Trump, turned president, well known for his penchant for gold, has bathed the Oval Office in a sea of gold. Gold-colored appliques on the fireplace, gilded mirrors, and ornate Rocco-style 18th and 19th century desert stands and flower vases from London and France in all gold sit on the mantle. The walls are chock-a-block with paintings of former presidents in heavily ornate gold frames. Most astute gift givers to Trump have considered his love for the glittering metal. When King Charles, so trying to think of it. Yes, sir, chap. When King Charles came into town, I invited him to be a guest on my show. And he said, oh, chap, I wish I could do it, Mr. Michaels, but I cannot. I have a meeting with the president. And he was going to bring me a bottle of wine. I don't drink. But he gave Trump gold. Him and, what's her name? What's he married to? Kamala. Him and Kamala came into this country, met with the president, and brought him gold. What I just read you is proof that your president is so pro-gold, it's sick. Which is great. Because he's no dummy. And he's doing everything in gold. He owns so much gold. What does he know? And think about this for a minute. I'm going to say something here. It's going to make you wake up. It benefits him personally to explode gold. If he reprices gold at a higher amount, he benefits because he owns a ton of it. So from a selfish standpoint, it would benefit the president to reprice gold himself. And we know Donald Trump loves himself as well, as we all should love ourselves. And when Yahoo Finance comes out and says the biggest mistake people make in retirement accounts at retirement age is staying in stocks. That was Yahoo Finance. The biggest mistake people make is staying in stocks. So you made money in stocks when you were younger. You were working. Your retirement account was in stocks and you kept going up. Great. I'm happy for you. Guess what? It's time to now move to safety so you can keep that money, not be taxed so much on that money. Move to gold. The banks pay nothing. That gold miner we had did a cash transaction and bought physical gold and silver. She pulled the money from her bank earning 2%. She bought gold and silver 6 weeks ago. She's up 19% on her money in 6 weeks. In 6 weeks, she's up 19%. That's nuts. That's nuts. In 6 weeks, your money in the bank, are you up 19%? I don't think so.
What do the banks do? The banks pay you interest, which is next to nothing, send you a tax form at the end of the year on the nothing they paid you. Then you go to your tax man, you file your taxes, you give him that form, and he says, you now have to pay tax on the nothing the bank paid you, so you got nothing. That's a fact. When you're in gold and silver, the gold and silver sit in your home. They're beautiful. They grow. There is no tax form. Nobody knows you have it except you. And it grows and it grows and it grows and its value becomes higher and its value becomes better. You're making money and it's in the privacy of your own home. How sweet is that? 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All right. Here's something I'm going to touch on right now that may be sensitive to a lot of people. When you invest money and you invest it and you hire yourself a financial advisor. Now, who is this person? He works for a company and he says, "What are you looking for?" And you say, "Well, I'm a conservative person, so I'm looking for something that would be conservative." Ladies and gentlemen, if you're in paper, you're not conservative. You're a massive risk taker. Okay? There is nothing this financial guy is going to put you in that's conservative. When stocks drop, they drop, period. Conservative stocks drop. Aggressive stocks drop, boom. Now, when stocks drop, sometimes gold explodes. But there have been times where stocks have dropped 1,100 points, and guess what? Gold only dropped 90. Then 2 days later, stocks dropped 600. Gold only dropped 40. So which one's conservative, the 1,100 or the 90? Which one's conservative, the 600 or the 40? That's the point. When gold has a drop, it's a little bit. That's okay. That's conservative. That's fine. I'm okay with that. But if you own the right products in gold and silver, in your IRA and in your cash, you may not even be affected by the drop. The bottom line is, if you are a conservative human being and you've reached 60 years old or older, and you're conservative, there's a lot of nervousness out there. If you're conservative, you need to be in a conservative investment. That's gold and silver. 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
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Or if you want me to help you, go to kennysgoldquiz.com. Now, some people say, well, in this article I was talking about Yahoo Finance, where they say the biggest mistake people make in their retirement accounts when they're of retirement age is staying in stocks. Here's what they mean by that. You get to a certain point where we know that we have to take money out of our retirement account. That's called an RMD, a required minimum distribution. And now you have to take this RMD every single year. And if you're in stocks, you pay a lot to Uncle Sam on your RMD. Well, that sucks. You've worked 40 years, you build this account. Now you go to take it out because the government says you have to. And now when you have to, they get the bulk of it. Well, that sucks. But if you move to gold and silver, you still take your RMD. But now you can take the RMD and the physical metal itself, not the U.S. dollar. And that helps you. At the end of the day, ladies and gentlemen, moving your retirement account into gold and silver is a tax-free, penalty-free event. If I said to you, hey, you can move to a retirement account backed by physical gold and silver, save money to Uncle Sam, be in low risk, low tax, high growth, and you're 65 years old, and you say to me, oh, I'm going to stay in the stock market. Well, that's okay, but good luck to you and good luck to your heirs. Listen, ladies and gentlemen, that caller we had, Marianne, she said, you know, when she talked to me on the phone, she could hear the passion. I sincerely care. That's why I do this. My gold IRA has worked for me, period. So if it's working for me, I know 100% it's going to work for other people. I'm nobody special. Yes, I'm good looking. Yes, I'm probably better looking than most people. Yes. And yes, I was nominated for Sexiest Man of the Year. I didn't get it. I'm a little pissed off about that, but whatever. The point is, gold doesn't discriminate. If it's working for Kenny Michaels, it's going to work for the next guy. When you hit a certain age, and I hope I make sense when I say this. When you hit a certain age, and I would say that age would be about 59 and up. When you hit a certain age, it's not about how much money can we make. It's I put this money away pre-tax. Now, how do I figure out a way to keep most of it? You go to gold. I get call after call after call every week. Mr. Michaels, I'm getting killed in taxes. Can you help me? I'm not a tax man, guys, but I do know gold and silver works, and it's great. Mr. Michaels, I have money in the bank. My money's not doing anything. Can you help me move to gold? Mr. Michaels, I have an old 401k. I have an old 403b that's sitting. It's doing nothing. Just sits there. Can you help me? Yes, move to gold. There's no other place to go. Your president's a massive fan. Your president is obsessed with gold. Your president's going to Fort Knox. There's talk that your president's going to reprice gold. The most astute givers to Trump give him gold. He decorated the Oval Office in all gold. He said no tariffs on gold. He brought in $100 million worth of gold from Venezuela. He has a
solid 22-foot gold statue of himself at his golf course in Doral, Florida. There's a gold logo of him at an international airport. Shall I keep going, or does that prove to you he's about gold? If Trump reprices gold, he makes a ton of money. So moving a retirement account into physical gold and silver is nothing but smart. Taking cash that you don't need to live on in the bank, don't put it in a CD. What a stupid joke. What's the bank paying you? 3%, maybe 3.5%? At the end of the year, guess what? Surprise! You get a tax form from the bank on that 3.5% you earned. Now you take the tax form to your accountant. Your accountant says, hey, young man, hey, buddy, hey, sweet lady, you have to pay tax on this interest you earned on the CD. The interest was nothing to begin with. Now you're taxing me on the nothing I made. So now I make nothing! Now take that same money from a CD. 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Now the gold and silver from the money in the bank is shipped to you. Now that gold and silver goes in your safe at home. Now it's shiny, it's beautiful, it's gorgeous. Nobody knows you have it except you and me. That's it. And I'll be quiet about it. Shh, don't tell anybody. Okay, you're going to have gold and silver in your safe at home. Now the gold and silver is growing. Now you're making money. And while it's growing, at the end of the year, guess what? There's no tax form because it's still in your safe. There's no tax form. Sitting there growing. And if you sell it back to Golden Crest, still no tax form. So you make money. Real money. You keep the money. You don't make money in something, get a tax form on it, go to your tax man, then you pay tax on that money you made, so you made nothing. Interest in the bank is a scam. It's a scam. It's a scam. The banks pay little. They make a lot of money holding on to your money. They pay little. Tax you, then you get a tax form on the little, then you pay tax on the little, and now you got nothing of the little that's left. It's nuts. It's cuckoo. If I'm in my 60s, which I am, I'm 64. You think I'm going to tie money up in the bank? What are they going to do for me? Give me 2%? That caller that called in this morning, she's up 19% in 6 weeks. 19%. That's nuts. That's because she's in gold. She's in silver. And guess what? Shh. It's private. Shh. Nobody knows about it, including your uncle. Shh. Nobody knows. It's private. That's how it should be. Good for her. Her husband passed away a year ago, and she was left in a financial pickle. And as I said before, I love pickles. Listen, Sunday mornings, I go to the farmer's market in Santa Clarita. There's a place called the Crazy Cucumber that's there. And they got pickles, all kinds of pickles, spicy pickles, bread and butter pickles, garlic pickles. They got pickles. They're in a pickle, man. They're in a pickle. But if you're in a financial pickle, or you want to avoid a financial pickle, move to gold. The 9 words every person should fear from the government. This is a quote of Ronald Reagan. He said, the 9 words people should fear are, knock, knock, we're here from the government and we're here to help you. Those are words you should fear. They will put you in a pickle. When you take your required distribution from your retirement account and you're in stocks, you're in a pickle. More and more people are finding they have to work longer. Well, that's because you're in paper, you're in stocks. Get out. Go to physical assets, go to gold. 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
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I hope I'm making sense to you people, because you know what? When you hear Wells Fargo saying gold's going to double, you hear Bank of America saying gold's going to double, you hear Deutsche Bank calling for gold to 9,000 by the end of the year, you hear Goldman Sachs saying gold to 7,500. These people aren't stupid. It's one thing if one person said it. All these places are saying it. J.P. Morgan, 10,000. What do all these people know? Wells Fargo, Bank of America, Deutsche Bank, Goldman Sachs, J.P. Morgan. What do they all know? You don't think Jamie Dimon, the head of J.P. Morgan, talks to Trump? Guaranteed he talks to Trump. You don't think the head of Wells Fargo and Bank of America and Deutsche Bank and Goldman Sachs don't have a phone line to the White House? Of course, Trump talks to the heads of these organizations. Of course. What do they know? And Trump's a fan of gold. 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Let's go. 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Ladies and gentlemen, I'm Kenny Michaels. This is the show Striking Gold. Right? I'm the Brad Pitt of precious metals, the best looking gold guy you'll ever meet in your life. Thank you for tuning into the show. And God bless. We'll see you next week. Bye-bye.

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11: 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How is everybody doing? It's 3 o'clock right now. Welcome to the drive home. Let's get started with Johnny Cash and June Carter Cash taking us to Jackson on KABS.

Thank you, Johnny Cash and June Carter Cash. Truly one of country music's greatest couples. Now, we got Montgomery Gentry coming up with Daddy Won't Sell the Farm on

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2: 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There's another hit song coming on. Yeah.

One of country music's beautiful couples, Waylon Jennings, along with his wife, Jesse Coulter, with Storms Never Last. Now, it may be 60 degrees here, but it's going to be summer here pretty quick. And I'm looking out the window and at this lake, and all of a sudden, I see a pontoon. I see two men and two women on it. Wait a minute. That's Little Big Town. Here's Little Big Town with Pontoon on KABS.

Little Big Town and Pontoon, one of their greatest hits, I think, now. We have Gloriana coming up, Living Free and Acting Wild at Heart on KAZ.

0: right. Thank you, Gloriana, for Wild at Heart. That was a top 15 song for them off their debut album, Gloriana. Speaking of Gloriana, they have their third album coming out June 2nd, 2015. So definitely look out for that, because that'll have their single Trouble, which hit number 36 on the U.S. country charts. But right now, it's time for news.
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0: I'm Derek Stark reporting. KABS News is sponsored by Anytime Fitness. The President's Council on Youth Fitness, on July 16, 1955, to encourage American children to eat healthy and be active, and after studying, indicated that American youths were less physically fit than European children. Then-President Dwight D. Eisenhower founded the President's Council, now run by President Barack Obama and his wife, First Lady Michelle Obama. They both added emphasis on nutrition as well as physical fitness. Michelle Obama is quoted saying, "The commission's goal is to end the epidemic of childhood obesity in a generation." She also announced co-chairs to council in New Orleans Saints quarterback Drew Brees and former Olympic gymnast Dominique Dawes. Islamic State suicide bombs in Iraq, contested city of Anbar province, strikes army, killing 17 troops. As Iraqi forces gathered for a new offensive to try to take back the sprawling Sunni heartland of the Anbar province, Islamic State militants struck first, unleashing a wave of suicide bombings, killed at least 17 soldiers. The militants used a sandstorm that engulfed most of Iraq to launch the deadly wave of bombings late Tuesday night, according to General Salman Ibrahim, spokesman for the Joint Military Command. It is unclear how many suicide attackers were involved in the bombings, but they struck from multiple directions at the Iraqi troops who were gathered at a water station and a lock system on a canal between the Euphrates River and Lake Tharthar as they prepared to deploy. Heroin rain centered on two big Minnesota Indian reservations. A federal grand jury has indicted 41 people in a drug trafficking conspiracy that distributed heroin, methamphetamines, and other hard drugs across the upper Midwest and on two large Minnesota Indian reservations. At least 10 people were booked into Beltrami County Jail on Wednesday. The indictment identifies Omar Sharif Beasley, age 37, as the ringleader of the trafficking network, alleging that he located and recruited sources from Detroit, Chicago, and Minneapolis to aid his distribution of drugs. U.S. Attorney Andrew Luger announced what he calls a takedown of a multi-state organization that transported illicit drugs, largely out of Detroit and Chicago, and sold them to

million communities in Minnesota and elsewhere. Fired power plant worker arrested with explosives and ammunition. Contract employee at a nuclear power plant faces 4 counts of terroristic threats. Robert J. Johnson, age 58, of Sioux Falls, South Dakota, was charged May 21st in Ramsey County District Court. He was arrested on May 20th and told police he had planned a surprise attack that evening from the North Central States Regional Council of Carpenters Union. When he was arrested, he had leg irons, igniter fluid, propane, explosives, and 500 rounds of rifle shells in his car. According to a complaint, he was fired from his job because he met with the chapter president at the union office on May 12th to talk about problems at the work site. Then Johnson allegedly began yelling and intimidating a union business representative. He was fired the next day. Sports. The Minnesota Twins are almost to first place in the MLB standings. Sitting at 29 wins and 19 losses, they have come a long way since the start of the season, starting out the season 1-6. They have a game today against the Toronto Blue Jays. The NHRA was in Topeka, Kansas for the Kansas Nationals, with Richie Crampton winning in Top Fuel Cars, Jack Beckman winning in Funny Cars, and Erica Enders Stevens winning in Pro Stock. Antron Brown leads the Top Fuel standings with 53 points over Tom Schumacher. Ron Capps leads the Funny Car standings over Matt Hagen by 5 points. And Erica Enders Stevens leads the Pro Stock Car standings by 58 points. The NHRA will also be back June 4th through the 7th at Englishtown, New Jersey at the Old Bridge Township Raceway.

0: 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Now, traffic. Highway 212 looks pretty clear going all the way down to the cities with no chance of construction or accidents at this time. Weather currently is 60 degrees, partly cloudy. Tonight it's going to be 48 degrees. And Monday it's supposed to be 70 degrees, partly cloudy. For KABS News, Sports, and Weather, I'm Derek Stark reporting.
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0: Kid Rock and Sheryl Crow with Picture on KABS. That hit was a number 4 hit on the U.S. charts and a number 21. It was on the charts at number 21 on the U.S. country charts off of Kid Rock's album Cocky. Now, we're going to do a double dose of Sheryl Crow. This time, she's going to be doing a song by herself called All I Wanna Do on KABS.
1: Hit it!

Thank you, Sheryl Crow, with All I Want to Do. Now, that's all we want to do is have fun, and we will have fun here on The Drive Home. All right, we'll be right back right after this. I got up one day, looked at myself in the mirror, and thought, holy crap, I look like a blimp. So that is when I made the decision to get healthy and get stronger. Also when I decided to join Snap Fitness. After talking to several personal trainers they had and finding out a budget that was right for me and a time that was right for me to get my workout in, I went from flab to bam. So come on down to Snap Fitness and talk to a trainer today and get yourself on the right track for healthy eating and healthy living. 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Also, don't forget to dress up in your most superhero-like costume. Pickup is scheduled at 7:15 a.m. to 8:15 a.m., and the 8K officially starts at 8:30 a.m., with the 1K starting at 9:45 for the completion of the 8K. Then join the YMCA at the park for post-race activities. That's a look at the few things going on in the KABS community calendar. Now, coming up, we got Poncho and Lefty by Merle Haggard and Will.

0: Poncho and Lefty, Merle Haggard and Willie Nelson, thank you very much for that wonderful duet song. We will be right back right after this. I woke up one day not feeling my best, so I made an appointment with ACMC, and I came in and asked questions. 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That's a look at a few things going on in the KABS community calendar.
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0: Travis Tritt with Country Club. Well, I guess that means that I'm a member of a country club, except I don't drive an old Ford pickup truck. I just drive a Chevy Lumina. All right. Thanks again, Travis. Now it's time for news.
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0: I'm Derek Stark reporting. KABS News is brought to you by Anytime Fitness. The President's Council on Youth Fitness. On July 16, 1955, to encourage American children to eat healthy and be active, and after studying indicated that American youth were less physically fit than European children, then-President Dwight D. Eisenhower founded the President's Council, now run by President Barack Obama and his wife, the First Lady Michelle Obama. Today, they both added an emphasis on nutrition as well as physical fitness. Michelle Obama is quoted saying, "The commission's goal is to end the epidemic of childhood obesity in a generation." She also announced co-chairs to the council in New Orleans Saints quarterback Drew Brees and former Olympic gymnast Dominique Dawes. Islamic State suicide bombs in Iraq's contested city of Anbar Province strikes army, killing 17 troops. As Iraqi forces gathered for a new offensive to try to take back the sprawling Sunni heartland of the Anbar Province, Islamic State militants struck first, unleashing a wave of suicide bombings that killed at least 17 soldiers. The militants used the sandstorm that engulfed most of Iraq to launch the deadly wave of bombings late Tuesday night, according to General Saad Mon Ibrahim, a spokesman for Joint Military Command. It is unclear how many suicide attackers were involved in the bombings, but they struck from multiple directions at the Iraqi troops who were gathered near a water control station and a lock system on a canal between the Euphrates River and Lake Tharthar as they prepared to deploy. Heroin ring centered on two big Minnesota Indian reservations. A federal grand jury has indicted 41 people in a drug trafficking conspiracy that distributed heroin, methamphetamines, and other hard drugs across the upper Midwest and on two large Minnesota Indian reservations. At least 10 people were booked in the Beltrami County Jail on Wednesday. The indictment identifies Omar Sharif Beasley, age 37, as the ringleader of the trafficking network, alleging that he located and recruited sources from Detroit, Chicago, and Minneapolis to aid his distribution of drugs. U.S. Attorney Andrew Luger announced what he calls the takedown of a multi-state organization that transported illegal drugs largely out of Detroit and Chicago and sold them to Indian communities in Minnesota and elsewhere. Fired power plant worker arrested with explosives and ammunition. Contract employee at a nuclear power plant faces four counts of terroristic threats. Robert J. Johnson, age 58, of Sioux Falls, South Dakota, was charged May 21st in Ramsey County District Court. He was arrested on May 20th and told police he had planned a quote-unquote surprise attack that evening for the North Central States Regional Council of Carpenters Union. When he was arrested, he had leg irons, igniter fluid, propane, explosives, and 500 rounds of rifle shells in his car. According to a complaint, he was fired from his job when he met with the chapter president at the union office on May 12th to talk about a problem at the work site. Then Johnson began yelling and intimidating a union business representative. He was fired the next day. Now we're on to sports. The Minnesota Twins are almost to first place in the MLB standings, sitting at 29 wins and 19 losses. They have come a long way since the start of the season, starting 1-6. They have a game today against the Toronto Blue Jays. The NHRA was in Topeka, Kansas for the Kansas Nationals, with Richie Crampton winning in Top Fuel Cars, Jack Beckman winning in Funny Cars, and Erica Enders-Stevens winning in Pro Stock Cars. Antron Brown leads the Top Fuel standings by 53 points over Tony Schumacher. Ron Capps leads the Funny Car standings over Matt Hagen by 5 points. And Erica Enders-Stevens is leading Pro Stock Car standings by 58 points. The NHRA will be back June 4th through the 7th at Englishtown, New Jersey, at Old Bridge Township Raceway. You're looking to feel good about yourself inside and outside? Then come on down to Anytime Fitness. 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The traffic on Highway 212 is clear all the way down to the cities with no reported accidents or construction. Right now it's partly cloudy at 60 degrees with a wind east at 11 miles an hour. Today's high is supposed to be 63 degrees and tonight's supposed to be 48 degrees, partly cloudy, and Monday is supposed to be 70 degrees and also partly cloudy. For KABS News, weather and sports, I'm Derek Stark.
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Gypsy Blood with Sleeping with the TV On. That is off of their album Cabin Sessions. 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Okay, it is 4 o'clock. You're listening to KBS Buffalo Lake, where the healthiest and the strongest artists and groups live on forever. Okay, we have coming up, we have Alan Jackson with Where Are You When the World Stop Turning. We got Nickelback coming up alongside AC/DC and Avril Lavigne. So we got a lot of great rock music for you to get your workout on to. All right, here's Alan Jackson with Where Are You When the World Stop Turning on KABS.

0: I was in school. I believe I was in 6th or 7th grade at that time, I believe. Oh, what a crazy day in America that day was. All right, we will be right back right after these messages. I got up one day and looked at myself in the mirror and thought, holy crap, I look like a blimp. So that's when I made a decision to get healthy and get stronger, and also when I decided to join Snap Fitness. 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
3: Yeah.

Thank you, Nickelback, with Photograph. Now, that song is dedicated to people that looked at photographs and remember, God, I remember this party or this day or driving down the road in this car. And, of course, it goes out to the seniors that graduated high school and all the high school kids coming up. So definitely take the photographs, make memories, and look back on them like 30 years and be like, you know what, that was a fun time. Speaking of dedication, we're going to be playing AC/DC Back in Black, and this song is dedicated from the band to Bon Scott, their former lead singer that died of alcohol poisoning. So here's Back in Black by AC/DC with Brian Johnson leading the group off on KABS.

AC/DC with Back in Black. Thank you, AC/DC, for definitely writing that song. That was definitely a great tribute to Bon Scott, as well as another song that they did. We'll be playing that next week. Anyway, now, Avril Lavigne is here, but nobody's home on KABS.

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0: I'm Derek Stark reporting. KABS News is also brought to you by Anytime Fitness. The President's Council on Youth Fitness, on July 16, 1955, to encourage American children to eat healthy and be active, and after studying indicated that American youths were less physically fit than European children, then-President Dwight D. Eisenhower founded the President's Council, now run by President Barack Obama and his wife, the First Lady Michelle Obama. Today, they both added an emphasis on nutrition as well as physical fitness. Michelle Obama is quoted saying the commission's goal is to end the epidemic of childhood obesity in a generation. She also announced co-chairs to the council in New Orleans Saints quarterback Drew Brees and former Olympic gymnast Dominique Dawes. Islamic State suicide bombs in Iraq's contested city of Anbar province strikes army, killing 17 troops. As Iraqi forces gathered for a new offensive to try to take back the sprawling Sunni heartland of the Anbar province, Islamic State militants struck first, unleashing a wave of suicide bombings that killed at least 17 soldiers. The militants used a sandstorm that engulfed most of Iraq to launch the deadly wave of bombings late Tuesday night, according to General Saad Mon Ibrahim, spokesman for the Joint Military Command. It is unclear how many suicide attackers were involved in the bombings, but they struck from multiple directions at the Iraqi troops, who were gathered near a water control station and a lock system on a canal between the Euphrates River and Lake Tharthar as they prepared to deploy. Heroin ring centered on two big Minnesota Indian reservations. A federal grand jury has indicted 41 people in a drug trafficking conspiracy that distributed heroin, methamphetamine, and other hard drugs across the upper Midwest and on two large Minnesota Indian reservations. At least 10 people were booked into Beltrami County Jail on Wednesday. The indictment identifies Omar Sharif Beasley, as the age 37, as the ringleader of the trafficking network, alleging that he located and recruited sources from Detroit, Chicago, and Minneapolis to aid his distribution of drugs. U.S. Attorney Andrew Luger announced what he calls takedown of a multi-state organization that transported illicit drugs largely out of Detroit and Chicago and sold them to Indian communities in Minnesota and elsewhere. A fired power plant worker arrested with explosives and ammunition. A contract employee at a nuclear power plant faces four counts of terroristic threats. Robert J. Johnson, age 58, of Sioux Falls, South Dakota, was charged May 21st in Ramsey County District Court. He was arrested on May 20th and told police he had planned a quote-unquote surprise attack that evening for the North Central States Regional Council of Carpenters Union. When he was arrested, he had leg irons, igniter fluid, propane, explosives, and 500 rounds of rifle shells in his car. According to a complaint, he was fired from his job because he met with the chapter president at the union office on May 12th to talk about problems at the work site. Then Johnson began yelling and intimidating a union business representative. He was fired the next day. Sports. The Minnesota Twins are almost to first place, sitting at 29 wins and 19 losses in the MLB standings. They have come a long way since the start of the season, starting

0: 1-6. They are currently playing a game today against the Toronto Blue Jays. The NHRA was in Topeka, Kansas for the Kansas Nationals with Richie Crampton winning in Top Fuel Cars, Jack Beckman winning in Funny Cars, and Eric Anders Stevens winning in Pro Stock. Antron Brown leads the Top Fuel standings by 53 points over Tony Schumacher. Ron Capps leads the Funny Car standings over Matt Hagen by 5 points. And Eric Anders Stevens leads the Pro Stock Car standings by 58 points. The NHRA will be back June 4th through the 7th at Englishtown, New Jersey, at the Old Bridge Township Raceway. You looking to feel good about yourself inside and outside? Then come on down to Anytime Fitness. 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Traffic. On Highway 212, there is no reported accidents or road closures. Everything looks really good. KABS weather. The current weather is 60 degrees, and it's partly cloudy. With the weather tonight, the current weather is 62 degrees, partly cloudy, with the high tonight being 47, mostly clear. And Monday, it'll be 70 degrees and mostly sunny. For KABS News Sports Weather, I'm Derek Stark.
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Clarkson with Behind These Hazel Eyes on KABS. That was a top 10 hit for her off of her second album, Breakaway. Now, we got Billy Currington singing Why, Why, Why on KABS.

top 15 hit for him off of one of his albums, Must Be Doing Something Right, I believe it was called. We'll be right back right after these messages. 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Also, don't forget to dress up in your most superhero costume. 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Then join the YMCA at the park for post-race activities. That's a look at a few things going on in the KABS community calendar. Now, Blake Shelton is singing about home, about wanting to go home on KABS.

Blake Shelton with Home, one of his big hits in his country career so far, and he's really been laying out hit after hit. All right, now we got Gina Giordano with Pray on KABS.

0: You had better get on your knees and pray. That is Gina Giordano. Definitely take a look at her Facebook fan page, facebook.com/theGGBand. That's the N letters, GG, and then band. Definitely help her fund her trip to Nashville, Tennessee next month, because she actually has two shows going on now. So I'm very proud of her, and I am very happy to have her as an artist here on the drive home. We'll be right back right after these messages.
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0: 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Then join the YMCA at the park for post-race activities. That's a look at a few things going on in the KBS community calendar. Now I'm going to go into the vault and bring out a legend. Here's Roy Orbison with You Got It on KABS.

All right, that was Roy Orbison with You Got It. That was a big monster hit for him towards the end of his career. Now we have Jamie Johnson with The Dollar on KABS.

0: beautiful, beautiful, beautiful song, The Dollar. That's Jamie Johnson on KABS. Right now, it's time for news.
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0: I'm Derek Stark reporting. KABS News is brought to you by Anytime Fitness. The President's Council on Youth Fitness, on July 16, 1955, to encourage American children to eat healthy and be active, and after studying indicated that American youths were less physically fit than European children, then-President Dwight D. Eisenhower founded the President's Council. Now run by President Barack Obama and his wife, the First Lady Michelle Obama, today they both add an emphasis on nutrition as well as physical fitness. Michelle Obama is quoted saying, "The commission's goal is to end the epidemic of childhood obesity in a generation." She also announced co-chairs to the council in New Orleans Saints quarterback Drew Brees and former Olympic gymnast Dominique Dawes. Islamic State suicide bombs in Iraq's contested city of Anbar Province strikes army, killing 17 troops. As Iraqi forces gather for a new offensive to try to take back the sprawling Sunni heartland of the Anbar province, Islamic State militants struck first, unleashing a wave of suicide bombings that killed at least 17 soldiers. The militant used a sandstorm that engulfed most of Iraq to launch the deadly wave of bombings late Tuesday night, according to General Saad Mahan Ibrahim, spokesman for the Joint Military Command. It is unclear how many suicide attackers were involved in the bombing, but they struck from multiple directions at the Iraqi troops who were gathered near a water control station and a lock system on a canal between the Euphrates River and Lake Tharthar as they prepared to deploy. Heroin rain centered on two big Minnesota Indian reservations. A federal grand jury has indicted 41 people in a drug trafficking conspiracy that distributed heroin, methamphetamine, and other hard drugs across the upper Midwest and on two large Minnesota Indian reservations. At least 10 people were booked into Beltrami County Jail on Wednesday. The indictment identifies Omar Sharif Beasley, age 37, as the ringleader of the trafficking network, alleging that he located and recruited sources from Detroit, Chicago, and Minneapolis to aid his distribution of drugs. U.S. Attorney Andrew Luger announced when he calls the takedown of a multi-state organization that transport illicit drugs largely out of Detroit and sold them to major Indian reservations. Fired power plant worker arrested with explosives, ammunition. Contract employee at a nuclear power plant faces 4 counts of terroristic threats. Robert J. Johnson, age 58, of Sioux Falls, South Dakota, was charged May 21st in Ramsey County District Court. He was arrested on May 20th and told police he had planned a surprise attack that evening for the North Central States Regional Council of Carpenters Union. When he was arrested, he had leg irons, igniter fluid, propane explosives, and 500 rounds of rifle shells in his car. According to a complaint, he was fired from his job because he met with a chapter president at the union office on May 12th to talk about problems at the work site. Then Johnson began yelling and intimidating a union representative. He was fired the next day. Sports. The Minnesota Twins are almost to first place in the MLB standings, sitting at 29 wins and 19 losses. They have come a long way since the start of the season, starting 1-6. They have a game today against the Toronto Blue Jays. The NHRA was in Topeka, Kansas for the Kansas Nationals, with Richie Crampton winning top fuel cars, Jack Beckman winning the funny car finals, and Eric Anders Stevens winning in pro stock. Antron Brown leads the top fuel standings, 53 points over Tony Schumacher. Ron Capps leads funny car standings over Matt Hagen by 5 points. And Eric Anders Stevens leads the pro stock car standings by 58 points. You're looking to feel good about yourself inside and outside? Then come on down to Anytime Fitness. 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Also, I forgot to add that the NHRA will be back June 4th through the 7th at Englishtown, New Jersey at the Old Bridge Township Raceway. 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Traffic looks pretty good on Highway 212 going all the way down to the cities with no reported accidents or traffic collisions or road closures. The weather currently is 62 degrees and partly cloudy. Tonight's going to be 47 degrees, mostly clear. Tomorrow, Monday, is going to be 70 degrees, mostly sunny. For KABS News Sports Weather, I'm Derek Stark reporting.
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0: beautiful song I Told You So by Carrie Underwood and Randy Travis. Now that is a remake of Randy Travis's big hit I Told You So as a duet. Now I just want to say thank you to everybody for being on the drive home with me this weekend. Now make sure you go on to facebook.com/ABS the drive home and give that page a big like, and I will see you all on the drive home next weekend. Take care. I'll see you all later. God bless.
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0: It is straight up 9 o'clock. And coming at you right here, coast to coast and all over the world, from the Rocket Waves Radio Network, it's Renegade Time. I'm Chris.
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6: Once again, will the Renegade Master, D4 Damager, power to the people's back. Once again, will the Renegade Master, D4

0: So how's everybody been doing? Well, hope you've been doing swell. We are live here, back from our trip to Walt Disney World. Yeah, we've been there. We were there last week, and week before that, let's go back a little. All right. A little over a month ago was the last show, April 3rd. April 10th, I was sick. April, and the show was canceled rather abruptly. I think it was like 8:30 when I decided to call it. And then April 17th, we had company here. And then April 24th, we were getting ready to go to Disney. And then May 1st, we were at Disney.
1: Let's see, right around this time a week ago, we would have been waiting the Happily Ever After fireworks.
0: Yep. We'd be at in front of Cinderella's Castle. We had just seen Mickey's PhilharMagic. And, yeah, waiting to cap off a visit to Walt Disney World with the Magic Kingdom fireworks. And me secretly, quietly cursing my phone for running out of memory.
1: Luckily, I was able to get the finale of the show on my phone.
0: Yeah. Which was Tinkerbell flying on a zip line from Cinderella's castle over the crowd. And to see it in person, I mean, I'm pretty sure I've seen it before, but not like this, you know? So, of course, I say I have never seen it, and then my mother would chime in and be like, "Yes, you have." It's like she claimed that I had Mickey waffles before, which I heavily debate. But you gotta give me credit here. Last time I was at Disney World, I was 11. That was 25 years, dear God, 25 years ago. I'm still finding it hard to believe that it was already a week ago that we were at Disney. Much less that the time before that was 25 years ago. And, I've been to Disney, and I went to Disney in 1993, 1995, 1998, 1999, 2000, and then 2026. And this whole time, I was only 6 hours away, 5 hours away from it all. So, but of course, you have to have money to do this stuff. And that's what I was lacking up until recently, when I finally got a full-time job and started making a little money. So, but we're back, we're here. We didn't get sunburned, surprisingly.
1: No, I think we went kind of hog wild with the suntan lotion.
0: Yeah, well, I mean, when you have SPF 100, and you know, if it doesn't do, if you still get sunburned with SPF 100, you have like Michael Jackson complexion. Thank you. So, we're back, and we got a lot of good stories to tell you about our time at Disney. If you tune into After Dark last night, you heard the first half of the week. Tonight, you'll get to hear the second half of our week at Disney. Excuse me. If you want to hear about the first half of the week, all you got to do is access our Google Archive. If you want to access the Google Archive, all you got to do is ask by texting or calling our Renegade feedback line at area code 443-971-1294, which also incidentally is our request line. So tonight, this is something I don't think I've ever done before. The Forgotten Song of the Week, the number one song this day, and the Renegade Pick of the Week countdown will all have something in common. Yes, ladies and gentlemen, it is Thematic Connection Game, my version. See, there's three versions of this. There is Mary's version, which you've all come to know and love. Then there's the version that UXW Bill does that we obviously did not steal, but okay, we did. And then my version. Tonight, the Forgotten Song of the Week, the number one song this day, and the Renegade Pick of the Week countdown. All of the songs that are going to be played in those slots all have something in common. Your objective, should you choose to accept it, or your mission, should you choose to accept it, mission or objection? Objection, Your Honor. Your mission, should you choose to accept it, is to find out what those songs have in common with each other. All right. So as a matter of fact, the first song of the Thematic Connection is coming up now. As we go to the Forgotten Song of the Week. This song was released back in 2000, in February of 2000. It peaked at number one on the Hot 100. It also reached number one in the Czech Republic. And it was song number 37 for the year 2000. It also was the number one dance song as well. It also enjoyed a minor chart run in 2024 in Poland when it reached number 94 there. Here is the Forgotten Song of the Week. It's Enrique Iglesias and Be With You. Right here on FNR.

0: Enrique Iglesias and Be With You, the forgotten song of the week from 2000. All right, any guesses on the theme? All right, well, I think you guys will need a little more than that. So let's get to the number one song this day. And folks, we are going back to May 8th, 1963. Folks, I gotta ask, what were you doing on May 8th, 1963? Mary?
1: Well, I would have been minus 27 years old.
0: I would be minus 26. And, minus 26. My dad would be 3 years old. My mom would be 5 years old. And, you know, they were probably riding around with their parents in the car.

Little Peggy March, number one this day in 1963. Let's see, 63 years ago today. All right. Now let's, so that song, I Will Follow Him and Be With You by Enrique Iglesias, have something in common with each other. If you need more hints, we'll have them for you in the third hour of the show when we do the countdown. But right now, we got another song here, more music. And we're taking your request tonight, 443-971-1294. You can call or text that number, or let us know here in the chat room. We'll be glad to play it. Denise Williams, Let's Hear It for the Boy, right here, 20 minutes after 9 o'clock. You're tuned to FNR.

little bit of Denise Williams, and let's hear it for the boy. Song from Footloose right here. Great song there. All right. Well, coming up in a little bit, we told you about Saturday, Sunday, Monday, Tuesday. What happened Wednesday? What happened Thursday? What happened Friday? What happened the day you came back? Well, you'll hear about it all. Just give us a second. We'll have Wednesday coming up right now. Carole King.

0: right. That was Carole King and One Fine Day. All right. Well, Wednesday was One Fine Day at Disney. That was the day we went to Magic Kingdom. And so that day we got up about the same time we did Tuesday, wouldn't you say?
1: Yeah, I would say like around 10:30 or so was around our normal time.
0: Yeah. And we didn't make it down to the dining area in time for breakfast. So Mary had some cereal and I had a cinnamon roll, a Mickey cinnamon roll. And then we went and got on the bus and headed for the Magic Kingdom. And I tell you what, it was, I mean, just getting there and seeing it again for the first time in 26 years was just awesome.
1: Yeah, I am going to say that's the part of the trip I was looking forward to most.
0: Oh, yeah. And, you know, we had fast passes or lightning lane passes for a couple of the rides there. We had, let's see, we had Tiana's Bayou Adventure, Buzz Lightyear Space Ranger Spin, and what else?
1: I know there was another one, but it escapes me at the moment.
0: Yeah. Let's see here. Let me.
1: I know it wasn't Winnie the Pooh.
0: No, that was day two. That was day two. Damn. It's gonna bug the shit out of me until.
1: It wasn't People Mover.
0: No, that was day two. We didn't even get some for that. Pirates of the Caribbean.
1: Oh yeah.
0: That's okay. It. It was gonna bug the hell out of me until I remembered. But so that day we had so we get to the park, we go on Pirates of the Caribbean. And really didn't get wet at all from it. And we had a couple of hours to kill in between Pirates of the Caribbean and Tiana's Bayou Adventure. I think that was the next one.
1: We had a line I think so.
0: Before. And so we decide, and so we're like, what do we do, you know? Well, let's go ride some more. So we went on Dumbo's, on the Dumbo ride. We also went on the spinning teacups, which was Mary's favorite. We had our mind, we had our ears ear raped by It's a Small World After All. Ben just got a sound bite. And we had, let's see, what else did we go on?
1: We went to the Hall of Presidents.
0: Yeah, the Hall of Presidents. We saw that. And what else?
1: We stopped and got some ice cream.
0: Yep, got some ice cream. And we mentioned that we were celebrating our honeymoon, and we got free ice cream. So we got a little Mickey Mouse bar, and that was a freebie. And then, and I believe that was around the time that it was time to go to. We went and ate at the Cosmic Rays, I think, was the name.
1: Yeah, that was it.
0: Yeah, and because, I mean, we were getting kind of hungry, and I had a fried chicken sandwich, And what did you have, babe?
1: I had a salad with grilled chicken.
0: Yep. And then we went, and then after that, we went on Tiana's Bayou Adventure, which was formerly named Splash Mountain. And I'm telling you, we, you know, there was like, throughout the day, there was also like performances out in front of Cinderella's castle that had, that was like, it had Disney characters and stuff. Well, match. But, you know, when someone from Frozen got mentioned or came on stage, everybody went crazy. I just went, okay, who's that? You know? I mean, I've never, is it bad that I've never seen Frozen? I consider that a good thing in my book.
1: Well, the only time I saw it was like over 10 years ago. Like right after it came out on video.
0: I let that movie go.
1: Yes. And I don't remember being too impressed with it.
0: Yeah. So, but anyways, Tiana's Bayou Adventure. I've never seen The Princess and the Frog either. So a lot of it was lost on me. But I, but so one tip that I learned in previous adventures and going on Splash Mountain, don't ever get the front row. If you do, you're going to be sopping wet. Well, what happens? Me and Mary get assigned the front row of the log. And every time, like right after a drop, before the big, big drop, I'm saying to the people behind us, I'm like, you sure you guys don't want to switch? So, but the big drop happens, we go, ah! And we get drenched. And I tell you what, though, it was a great way to cool off. And and we got our picture taken on the ride, and both mine and Mary's eyes were closed. So, and then, and for those of you that are wondering, no, we didn't flash the camera. We didn't do what a lot of people at Disney did. But anyways, so after Tiana's Bayou Adventure, we started to waddle our way over to back to Tomorrowland. Waddle because our clothes were wet, you know. And we went on Buzz Lightyear's Space Ranger Spin. That was fun. And the first half of the ride, my gun didn't work. And for those of you that are wondering, what is Buzz Lightyear's Space Ranger Spin? You get in a little cart, and you move your cart from side to side, and you aim this, and you have this little gun, and you point it at these targets, and you shoot, quote, air quote, shoot these Z's that appear, and for every Z you get points. Well, the first half of the ride, my gun didn't work. I was aiming, I was shooting, couldn't get anything. And then finally, the darn thing started working, so I racked up my points rather quickly. And then afterward, did we do anything else?
1: It seems like there might have been something we haven't mentioned yet.
0: Trying to remember. Well, I do know during that we did meet Donald Duck and Daisy Duck. They were dressed like, I don't know what to call it, Arabians, I guess. And Donald Duck was real impressed with me because, you know, I showed him my magic band, and my magic band was Donald Duck themed. And he got all excited when he saw that. So, and Mary has brought her ledger that basically says what all we rode that day. So, yeah. It's also known as our memory, gang. So, yeah, we saw Donald Duck and Daisy Duck. And,
1: oh, we went on the Barnstormer.
0: Barnstormer, yes. That was pretty crazy. That's a Goofy-inspired ride. And was there anything else?
1: Let's see. We did that, and then we did Under the Sea, the Journey Through the Little Mermaid.
0: We did? Oh, okay. I showed you how much I remember about it.
1: And we met Mickey Mouse at Town Square Theater.
0: Yes, Mickey Mouse. That was the last thing we did that day. And that was fun.
1: Oh yeah.
0: That was great. And we had to wait a bit, but that was okay. And then after that, we got on the bus and headed back for the hotel. And didn't we go swimming that night?
1: I don't think so.
0: Did we go to the arcade?
1: No, we only went to the arcade twice.
0: Okay. And then let's see. We didn't eat dinner that evening because we were still pretty full from the lunch. I think we just snacked.
1: Yeah.
0: That was when we got chips and salsa and some fruit. So.
1: Yeah.
0: Yeah. All right. And that concludes our Wednesday, folks, as we fell asleep watching the Golden Girls. And on that note, what happened Thursday? Well, you'll hear about it in the next hour. Right now, we got Aerosmith.

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We are heard every week on great radio stations like the AOW Radio Network. Thank you so much for... Thank you so much for carrying our show each and every week. And now let's keep going with Bob Seger.

the first draft of rock. In that case, old time rock and roll first draft there. All right, moving on now. We got more music here. Here we go with Boston. Don't look back. Well, we are looking back. We are looking back at our week at Disney World. We'll have what happened Thursday coming up next hour right now. Boston right here. 8 minutes in front of 10 o'clock.